Ulali on Women's Windows, All My Relations, and this was taken from the soundtrack for Smoke Signals. And Ulali is translates Tuscarora language translates to wood thrush. Joy Harjo started off the set with I Pray for My Enemies from the album of the same name, collection of poems. Joy Harjo was national poet for at least two, if not three, years. And she's very prolific. We'll hear from her and from another of her album, her most recent ones, later on in the show. Well, tomorrow is Indigenous Peoples Day. And there's a full day at the Abbey Museum of Wabanaki Arts and Culture in Carter Street, Bar Harbor. The theme is Water is Life. So consider, the museum opens at 10 tomorrow and is open till 5 for the Indigenous Peoples Day celebration. There'll be two special presentations, one at 11:30 and one at 2, featuring two guests, Grammy Award-winning Ty Defoe. He's a performance artist. I know him most recently from dance. Defoe grew up in Wisconsin in the Ojibwe Oneida communities of his parents. He was awarded a Best Native American Music Album for his work on Come to Me, Great Mystery, Healing Songs. And there'll also be a Passamaquoddy storyteller, Wingawasis Sapio. She will be joining Ty at 10 and again at 11:30 and again at 2 p.m. The Abbey is grateful for the partnership of the Smithsonian Folklife, and Ty Defoe's presentation is funded by the New England Foundation for the Arts. So that, once again, this is at the Abbey Museum, abbeymuseum.org will give you more information on all their displays and offerings. 207-288-3519 is the phone number for the museum. The theme, once again, for this year's Indigenous Peoples Day is Water is Life. Let's hear from the duo Timbered Lake Local. Diana Newman, vocals, and Crow Suncloud will bring us vocals and percussion. This piece is called Snowy Owl and Evergreen.

a second song in this playlist written by Diana Newman and joined by Crow Suncloud in music, True North from their album, it's a 2-CD album actually, World Undivided, Alexa Dawson, Cherokee Lineage, Cold from her album Stay Put. And Alexa Dawson was the founding member of a bluegrass band, We the Skirts. We the Skirts was the band's name, so you might recognize her from that. Annie Humphrey covered Rock Me on the Water, Jackson Browne song, from Annie's album Edge of America. And Timberlake started off this set with Snowy Owl and Evergreen from, once again, this album called World Undivided. More Indigenous voices on Women's Windows. Pura Fay is next. She's from North Carolina. Her family's Tuscarora. And from her album, Tuscarora Nation Blues, we're going to hear Rise Up Tuscarora Nation on Community Radio.

Radmita Kodi, The Proposal and the Promise. From the album Seed of Life, Traditional Songs of the Navajo. The three Thunderbird sisters brought us In the Spirit of Crazy from their album Still Singing. And the Thunderbird sisters are Shinnecook of the Shinnecook State Nation in Long Island. Pura Fay, Rise Up Tuscarora Nation. And she's a Tuscarora herself from North Carolina. And the album was Tuscarora Nation Blues on Women's Windows on your community radio station, WERU-FM. The last set before the top of the hour, Kelly Frazier, young Kelly Frazier. She was 26 when we lost her. Here's a piece from her album, Senda, Parachutes.

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1: Are we really?
0: Giving him my all, giving him my all. 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When I fall, I got parachutes. 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I'm a lightning warrior. Rain don't change this. It goes in and on through changes. When I fall, I got parachutes. 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

parachutes. I'm from two worlds that collide. 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I lead and be led by those who

0: Joanne Shenandoah with Peter Cater with the piece Women's Dance from the album Lifeblood. And once again, Kelly Frazier, Inuit, with Parachutes from her album Senda on Community Radio. We'll be back with some more music after the top of the hour, but we have a couple of station announcements for you.
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0: 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On Sunday, 8 to 10, coming in at 9:30, is the Women's International News Gathering Service with our spoken word. There'll be more than one. The weather for coastal down east and mid-coast Maine. Tonight, rain, mainly overnight. Lows around 50. Expect gusty winds tomorrow, Monday. A chance of rain mainly in the morning, otherwise mostly cloudy. High in the mid-60s. Light and variable wind. Monday night, slight chance of rain overnight. Tuesday, that rain's coming over into Tuesday. Showers in the morning, rain in afternoon. Highs near 60. Tuesday night, overnight, rain with thunderstorms possible. Lows around 50. Wednesday, there's rain and possibly a thunderstorm before noon. Then later, a chance of showers during the day. High near 60. On Wednesday, you might expect wind gusts as high as 32 miles per hour. But I needed to run this quite into the week to be able to tell you that Thursday, we're supposed to see the sun with highs in the mid-50s. Rhianna Giddens is the music director now of Silk Road Ensemble. She has a concept album, she and her tribe, called American Railroad. What it is they have honored the different groups of people worked on the railroad that was built across this nation. That would include the Irish and Japanese, Chinese. And although maybe they weren't assimilated into work crews, the Native Americans were definitely affected because this railroad went right across their lands. So she has asked Pura Faye once again and the ensemble to bring us the piece called Mok Chi Means Our Hearts to you tonight from this album, which is called American Railroad.

Joy Harjo once again on Women's Windows from her 2026 compilation of spoken word performance. Rabbit is up to his tricks. And the album is Insomnia and Seven Steps to Grace. Rita Coolidge, Laura Satterfield, and Priscilla Coolidge brought us I Have No Indian Name. They are, the three are called, referred to as Walela. And that's from their album, Unbearable Love. And once more, Pura Faye, part of the Silkwood Ensemble project, music director Rihanna Giddens, with Mok Chi. And the concept album is called American Railroads. If you want to see what we were playing tonight or any other music show, you can go to weru.org, top left. There's a music tab. And you click on that music tab. You're going to be able to see a schedule. Click on that schedule, and you'll see the playlist for tonight and the 2-week music show archive. Due to copyright issues, we can only hold the music playlist for 2 weeks. Our public affairs programs, however, are forever programs there on the archive. Let's hear from Nicole. She's from South Dakota. She is of Sioux lineage. Title piece from her album, Night Tree, on Women's Windows.

Nicole is South Dakota Sioux. You heard the title piece from her album, Night Tree. Well, I want to thank you folks for tuning in to Women's Windows tonight. And as always, we thank you for your support so that we can keep the station on air 24/7. That's your generosity that does that. The Women's International News Gathering Service is coming up at 9:30. Always a topic that involves somehow women's life. And that's followed by Harry Shearer's Le Show at 10. There's a locally produced program called Icebox that'll entertain us from 11 to midnight. And then that's followed by overnight programming. So I hope you found something that pleased you tonight on an Indigenous Spirit Night here on Women's Windows. I've got a piece picked out from Marsha Watson Bendo's album, Woodland Moons. She's from a Potawatomi tribe. I take it that that's where she's at now, is Oklahoma. So the piece you're going to hear is Yellow Leaves Moon. And the title of the album is Woodland Moons. So let's hear that.

She's coming. Marsha Watson-Bendo here, taking us out and to the wings personnel when they come down from the ether.

0: Today, from the Wings Archives, the topic is wife beaters.
1: I get up to give my talk, and I am literally 1 minute into my Why Do Women's Day talk. And this one guy, his name is Tommy Sitch. He raises his hand and goes, "Yo." And I said, "Yes, Officer Sitch." He said, "I'll tell you why these women get beat up. They let their alligator mouths outrun their hummingbird brains."
2: These men are our men. They're our sons, they're our boys, and they're beating and raping and hurting women. And how did we produce them?

0: Welcome to Wings, a series of news and current affairs programs by and about women around the world, produced and distributed by the Women's International News Gathering Service. Deborah Tucker co-founded the U.S.'s National Center on Domestic and Sexual Violence. Ellen Pence co-founded Praxis International, a nonprofit that works to stop violence in the lives of women and children. She developed programs for police training and domestic violence offender rehabilitation. The two were jointly interviewed by Ann Lewis for her 2001 documentary film, Shelter. First, Ellen Pence.
1: Usually women get custody because men don't want to raise their kids, you know. But if a guy doesn't want the economic problem of paying this woman to raise his kids, and he fights for custody because he's got some other woman in his life that'll raise him, his mother, his grandmother, his new wife, then most men who fight for custody that way get it. Unbelievably, a lot of batterers get custody of their children. And I think there's a couple of reasons for that. One is that the standard of being a good mother is so completely different than the standard of being a good father. The standard of being a good father is that you pay financial support for your kids, that you're somehow involved in their lives. The standard of being a good mother is that you basically care for all the needs of that kid, of those children. And so one of the kind of slogans is that men have rights with their children and women have responsibilities. And that's the way the court views it when they view these two as potential parents. They're not basing their criteria of how they've parented based on the same kinds of things. They're seeing her in a gendered way as a woman who's supposed to do these things. So if she drinks, that's going to be a much bigger, I mean, there's tons and tons of alcoholic men. I mean, you go to any expensive restaurant in this town and you'll be sitting in a room with 25% of alcoholic men who are fathers to children, and it has nothing to do with their fatherhood, whether they're good fathers or not. But you take a woman who's got a drinking problem and her mothering totally comes into question. And mostly because she's got more responsibilities towards those children. And if she's drinking, it's harsher on those children than if he's drinking. And when they come into court, it's easy for him to show he's done these fatherly things. It's hard for women who've been beaten over a long period of time to show that they're perfect mothers. They have a lot of problems. Getting beaten is not a noble thing to do. I mean, you don't turn out a stronger, better person. You turn out with a lot of anxiety, a lot of depression, a lot of coping mechanisms, which may be some kind of alcohol, some kind of pills or whatever. So women are in a weakened position to present themselves as the perfect mother. And when these people come into the courtroom, common sense would tell you, give those kids to her. She's the one who's been raising him. She's the one who's been trying to protect him. He's been causing holy havoc in that family. How could you possibly think to give them to him? But somehow, by the time all the reports are in, and all the little guardian ad litems have gone and observed, and all of these people have taken some little tiny niche and forgotten the violence, erased the violence from the equation, and watched her with him, and watched him with him, and looked to see what he's done and she's done, they can somehow shift these kids over to him and see no problem with it. And it's all by the way that the system compartmentalizes the evaluation of these cases and erases the context in which all of the crisis is there in the first place, which is the violence. So you can see guardian ad litem reports, psychiatrist reports, in which they're reporting on what they're seeing, but not relating that to how does the fact that he's been raping her, beating her for 6 years, impact what they're seeing? And the other thing is that a lot of women, there are some real problems with women being addicted to cocaine, to drugs, to alcohol. And it's not that he's necessarily a better choice, but what are we going to do with these kids in the devastation that all this violence has created? So it's a very bizarre thing. It's easier on you psychologically to beat someone than to be beaten. You're in better shape as a beater than you are someone who's been beaten. Mm-hmm. So you present yourself to the court, and the court finds him in better shape to raise those kids. And I think, too, that we
2: spent so much of our energy on the criminal system as a movement, and there are an awful lot of judges sitting in family law courts that have not really gained any kind of understanding of the violence in the family. And there are a billion times I've heard, you know, the judge basically said, yeah, but he was never violent towards the kids. So the fact that the mother was harmed repeatedly or that the children saw it or whatever, that's irrelevant.
3: There's a case that I've been kind of involved in recently where it's a really pretty good judge that, you know, you can kind of count on to do the right thing. But this woman's dancing in a strip joint. That's how she's making her money. And this guy's been beating her up for years. And he leaves her, so she goes and gets this job at this strip joint. She's like, it's like 5 years that they've been together. She's 23 or 24. And she leaves her two children with her mother over the weekend, and she works all weekend. So he comes into court and says, she's not with these kids all weekend, and she's dancing in this bar. So the judge is shocked that she's dancing in the bar, gives custody to him. And now she has supervised visitation of these children. And the whole basis of it is that she's working in a strip joint. And so you have these imperfect mothers, right? And that's more shocking that she would work in a strip joint than he would be beating her for these years. I mean, it wasn't like a long-term lifestyle with her. It was a way of making fast money. So she quits the job right away and tries to do this and this, but she is a marred woman now. That's the problem. We've created the notion that men shouldn't be able to brutalize women, but only some women, and that's mm-hmm. good women. And most of us aren't good women. I mean, that's just the long and the short of us, that most of us are not good women. So if you've got any drug problems, if, like Debbie, you got a mouth problem and you're lippy, if you're aggressive, if you're this, if you're that, you're not going to measure up to a real victim. So you've got real victims, the good women, and then you've got all of these other people who really brought on and are part of the violence and are not, you don't protect them the way you protect these women.
4: What do you want public perception to be of domestic violence?
3: I think one of the biggest things we need to change in our thinking is that these people, these men who batter, these women who get beat, are somehow different than the rest of us. Mm-hmm. These are homegrown boys. I always have this kind of ideal poster where you take 50 men in our state who've killed their wives, and you take their high school pictures, and you put them all on a poster, and you say, what do these 50 men have in common? And you look at those 18-year-old boys, and they're all spiffed up and shined up, and they all killed their wives. How did they get to that place? I think the public perception has to be that it's not about pathological men or sick women. It's about something that we're doing wrong as a society.
2: Some of the experiences I've had just going around the country and talking with people and doing a lot of training on coordination and bringing all the different systems together to make for perpetrator accountability, some of the batterers programs are feeling that they're really failing their community because they can't have an impact on the offender's behavior or beliefs. What seems to have a control on the offender is if they go to jail, it's harder for them to repeat the crime. If they're really strongly supervised, that seems to have an impact. But the programs themselves are frightened that they're doing all this incredible stuff that seems logically like it ought to have an impact, but it doesn't necessarily work. And of course, we're a fix-it society. You know, we want everything worked out in an hour, you know, with four commercial breaks, and so we really want things to happen rapidly. And when we struggle about seeing this behavior of men as an individual dysfunction, I think that's a problem too, because we want to take this one guy and fix the kind of bent cookie cutter of a man, and I think that's a conceptual problem that people are struggling with is a therapeutic educational approach. And maybe it's the 12% rule again. Mm-hmm. Could be that we can put some of these guys through without electroshock treatment, no vasectomy programs, none of the other surgical alternatives, and get a 12% return, maybe.
3: I'm probably a little more optimistic than Debbie about the possibility of redemption, but that's probably my Catholic background. But, I would say that if you throw 100 guys in a room that beat women up, all of them, every one of them have women issues. They have a certain degree of hostility towards women. And then I would separate out the outright real women haters, the really, really hardcore women haters, from the ones who are kind of messed up about women. And those real women haters, you are just, I mean, they are, it is so deep in them, the hostility, the animosity towards women, the way that everything that's wrong with him is because of her. It's that is really, really difficult to change. And that significant group of men who I think have other issues besides just women in their lives, very, very hostile, kind of maybe antisocial people in the first place, that group is a little bit lost to us. I mean, these little rinky-dink programs we have are not going to do anything with them. There's a whole other batch of guys who are just your basic, you know, trained sexist, you know, she owes me and why doesn't she do this for me? And I think if you can really put the kibosh on him and say, look, you got two choices. You would start thinking about what you want to be as a man or you go to jail. And that is a clear choice. It works with them. But the courts will not back us up.
5: Mm-hmm.
3: The problem with wife beaters is judges. Give me a good court system, and half of the wife beaters will stop.
5: That's right.
3: Half of them will stop like that. It's the men in the court system that are the problem, not the men on the street. Those men on the street do what these men in the court system let them do. And I'm saying that about half of them. The other half, you cannot, through court controls, control them. It's a much deeper kind of thing. But 50% of the beatings of women would stop in a community that organized itself well. And my frustration is much more towards the lack of pick them up instantly, stick them in jail, let them sit there for 4 or 5 days, then bring them back into court and say, did you really mean to miss your little group? You do that and they will stop.
5: Mm-hmm.
3: You don't do that and they won't stop. They need to be stopped. And then at the same time, this is where we maybe differ, I want to be hardline with them and say, no, you can't do it. We're going to make your life miserable. I don't care how icky of a woman she is. I don't need to meet her to know that you shouldn't be beating her. But he's saying to me, you got to meet my wife. Now, I agree, you shouldn't be hitting women, you shouldn't be bashing, we shouldn't be doing this, but meet her.
6: She's special.
3: You got to meet this one. You know, you give my wife to any man and tell him within 18 months he'll be beating her, I guarantee you. And that's kind of a common belief amongst these guys. She makes me do it. And everybody in the court system backs him up when they judge her as whether or not he should have hit her or not.
5: Mm-hmm.
3: So that's number one, is the problem is half of the problem with batterers is the system. And then once you get the system to do that, I think if you do a fairly decent program of having him examine his life as a man and question, who do I want to be as a husband, father, man? Is this what it is to be a man for me? I think that if you do a kind of a gender-based re-education thing and really, you know, to me, I can be very compassionate with men in my group when I know the court's going to back me up. I can work with them well. When I don't know they're going to back me up, I end up colluding with them because I'm trying to keep them in that group. I'm trying to get them to stay.
5: Mm-hmm.
3: So I end up not being clear. I want to be clear with the men, but I also want to be compassionate. And I can do that if I know if you screw up, you're going to jail. I don't need to be banging on him every day if I know he's going to bang on himself in jail, you know. So I have more hope that this strategy that
6: and
3: we came up
6: I'm
3: with can
6: so
3: work.
6: Maybe I'm so discouraged by the fact that that piece of the judges is so missing, that the batterers programs in so many communities, they're just out there floating. And they're also going the route of professionalism with more and more psychologically
3: right,
6: trained.
3: Exactly.
6: And
3: GARP.
6: Yeah, and so I get discouraged when I encounter people who want to therapize the guys instead of recognize, you know, that there are some dialogues that could take place. But I agree with you. I think the big problem, if we've got a sincere program that is really focused on the right things, they get judges who sentence the guy to come twice. And, you know, and you're like, wait, you know, this is a 28-week program, or this is a 36-week program. And the judge is like, oh, that's too long. It's too difficult. He's not that bad of a guy. Let him come by there twice, and, you know, it'll be done.
3: 85% of men that don't do what they're supposed to do, nothing happens to them. Nothing happens to 85% of men who fail to do their rehab or keep coming back to a house. So as long as that's the condition, then these programs aren't going to work, and then you're going to end up with all these, like, fly-by-night organizations doing these 16-hour programs.
6: Mm-hmm.
0: Ellen Pence is a founder of Praxis International. The name Praxis means integrating theory into practice. Pence's books include Education Groups for Men Who Better and The Justice System's Response to Domestic Assault Cases. Pence talked with Deborah Tucker, Executive Director of the U.S. National Training Center on Domestic and Sexual Violence. The joint interview was conducted by videographer Ann Lewis for the documentary Shelter.
4: Mm-hmm. You know, it's very interesting. One of the things that I've asked everybody, it's a way of not asking the question, why doesn't she leave? You ask, why do men do this, right?
6: Mm-hmm.
4: And your response is different from what I've heard so far, in that you're saying it's coming out of a issue of around women.
3: Mm-hmm. Well, that's why I'm a consultant. Give a different answer, you know, you just think,
4: right.
3: What is everybody else saying? Say something slightly different and charge more.
6: Well, and but issues around women is perhaps another more gentle way of saying they have been raised with full-blown sexism, you know, flowing mm-hmm. through their veins.
3: I've never met a batterer who knew how to love a woman or respect a woman. I never met a batterer who didn't hold a pretty deep hostility towards women. And I have met batterers who I would go way beyond that to say that it's really hatred on a very, very deep level of women.
4: But it's very common. So that's a very common thing for men.
3: The objectification of women is where men stop being able to respect a woman, is that when, and that's a period in men's lives. Like, I know I have a 15-year-old kid who, I mean, he's like in his 30s now, but when he was 15, I had this rule that you couldn't have pornography in the house. And I said, you know, you have to make your own decision if you're going to look at that stuff, but you cannot bring it into this house. And so one day I'm going by his bedroom and I hear this little flapping of, you know, I yelled into his bedroom, "Hey, Forrest," and, you know, then I heard this, and you can tell, like, pornographic magazines have a certain crinkle to them, you know, they don't sound like Time magazine, right? So I thought, oh my God, and he flipped it underneath the bed, and I walked into the bedroom, and he's laying on the bed, and I says, "Yo, what's happening?" And he goes, "Oh, nothing." I said, "What you doing?" "Nothing, thinking." And so I sit down next to him on the bed, and I said, "What you thinking about?" And he says, "Stuff." And in the meantime, I'm kind of digging my foot underneath the bed, and I finally get this little Hustler magazine out, and I kind of pull it up, and I says, "Look at this, Forrest. Is this what you were thinking about?" He says, "You know what, Ellen? I don't want to talk about it."

0: trained to have sex. When he walks into a room, the testosterone level is so high, you literally kind of shake and you go, hey, Forrest, what's happening, you know? And he's just at that stage in life where he just wants to do it. And I'm looking at this picture, and what does he see? Hole, hole, hole. That's what he saw. It was three holes. And so I showed it to him, and I said, were you looking at this woman? And he said, yes. And I said, well, tell me, Forrest, what do you think she wants? And he just says, I don't know. I don't know what women want, Alan. And I said, I'm not talking about what women want. What you're looking at this woman. You're laying in bed. I know you're dying to have sex. You're looking at this woman. You tell me what you think she wants. And he just, he, you know, he's just kind of in this tense thing. And finally he says, she wants to be And I said, right. And what does that make you? I'm not a And then he starts crying and I start crying. And so, first, I don't think you're a either, but when you're looking at this woman and you're laying here and she's all holes, all you're thinking of is doing her. You're not thinking about making love with a woman. You don't make love with holes. You make love with a woman. And then I'm crying and he's crying. And, you know, what chance does he have? All the stuff that's going on with him and his friends, with all the stuff he's getting in his sports stuff, with all the stuff he's getting in his pornography, to lay in a bed with a woman and make love with her. His chances aren't that good, because by the time he gets there, she is a hole to him. And he's dying to do something to that hole. And to me, that when I see these guys coming in, I'm thinking of him, and I'm thinking of what all the garp that's been put in their heads. And I, on one hand, I want to say, you don't get to do this anymore, and here's the whole law backing me up. But on the other hand, I want to sit down with him and say, do you really want to be somebody who f***s women? Or do you want to be something different? And that, to me, is kind of the struggle with these guys. And to me, you give them everything you got, and you give them that chance. Mm-hmm. And I think a lot of men don't like it. They don't like what they're doing. They don't like the lack of love in their own lives. And the older the guys are, the more hope. The more they relate to what you're saying, like from 35 on, they've had enough losses, enough lack of things. That it's the 21, 22, 23-year-olds that haven't got the foggiest of what I'm talking about, because to them there's another woman around every corner and blah, blah, blah.
1: I went a couple of years not being able to fund this project because I finally figured out what it was. It was my sample. And in my sample, there was a woman who's had a hell of a time. And she says, I think all men are abusive. And the result was that I always had at least one male on a panel, right? Not that one, right? Is that true, though? I mean, is that just part of...
0: That all men are abusive?
1: That all men in some way are abusive. She said
0: no,
1: that.
0: I don't think so. I don't think all men are abusive. I think all men are trained to think of, are given a whole lot of permission to think of women as less than them. I think all men are socialized to be sexist. I think of it the same way I think of myself as being, I've been socialized to think as a white person. I mean, in third grade, I bought a Korean baby with my allowance money. The Mary Knowles came, I bought the baby, I got the picture, and in my little white head started the notion of white supremacy. I could take care of this baby better than her parents. And that's the beginning of teaching me about white supremacy, right? So those things are in my head. So I'm still racist. I still have a racially formed consciousness. I actively work against it. And I see a lot of men who were trained to think these things, and they have to actively work against that kind of stuff because it's so easy to slide down that path. So there's tons of men who don't want it. They don't want that stuff. I mean, I don't want to be a racist. I don't want to. There's no more value for me of thinking of myself as better than other people. There used to be on some level, and I don't want that anymore in my life. And so I don't have to monitor my racial thoughts all the time anymore. I don't have so many racist thoughts that I used to. They're much deeper and more subtle now. And so most men I meet that have worked on some level to get rid of that stuff, weren't subjected to as much of it, had role models in their life that weren't like that. There's tons of those men out there. But there is, you know, across the board, all men have...

0: degree of sex is an imminent. I mean, if you tell me this guy that can say I have absolutely no, there's nothing sexist, not a sexist cell in my body, I'd say, brother, just saying that makes me mad, so.
1: Can't be true.
0: You know, any time you have this kind of situation when you've set up where you have a tremendous amount of violence and hostility and keeping a group of people down, that group of people is going to react back up to this group. So you do see a lot of women who don't trust men, who do use men, who think of men as paychecks. I mean, because let's get real, you know, what in today's society, a man is supposed to do certain things, like they're supposed to take care of you, they're supposed to pay for this, they're supposed to pay for that. And even though there's less of that outrightness now, but there's still, when you're looking for a man, you might fall in love with somebody from the wrong side of the tracks and somebody who's not going to get you very far. But your mother wants you to fall in love with somebody who's going to get you somewhere, right? I mean, this is no different than the dowries in India, is that you're looking for somebody who is going to take you somewhere. So I think women objectify men. I think the whole system is set up to completely keep the two genders from being able to form equal, intimate, loving relationships. I think women suffer under this much more than men do. But men are dehumanized by it as much as women. I think women are dehumanized by being the objects of this violence and this hatred, and men are dehumanized as they do it and as women have a need for them and a dependency on them. But that's not love. I mean, many of these men have never experienced a minute of love in their life.
1: Well, and the whole idea that what men fear from women is being ridiculed, humiliated, laughed at. What women fear from men is being raped, beaten, murdered. And so it's a real stark way of looking at what we're talking about. Yes, men get damaged by women, but more often in the emotional realm. For women, the damage can be their very life.
2: 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The National Center on Domestic Violence, Trauma, and Mental Health promotes survivor-defined healing by transforming the systems that impact survivors of domestic and sexual violence and their families. For the link to watch Ann Lewis's entire video titled Shelter, email wings@wings.org. 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The Wings sound logo is from Libana's album, A Circle is Cast. I'm Wings series producer Frieda Worden. 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
8: Ladies and gentlemen, remember, what was his name? Jeffrey Epstein. Remember that? Remember those files that we never saw because they only released half of the ones they were supposed to by law? Well, there's one reporter in this country who has kept on that story from long before we even knew it was a story. Her name is Julie K. Brown. She writes for the Miami Herald and on Substack. And she's got some new information this week about where and what was going on that island. It was in the U.S. Virgin Islands. It was called Little St. Vincent. Isn't that cute? Little St. Vincent. Come on here, baby. Let me just check you under the chin. The governor of the Virgin Islands, apparently, according to Brown's reporting, didn't wink. It totally closed its eyes to what Epstein was doing on the island. That was possibly because the most prominent government and elected officials, she reports, were paid millions of dollars by Epstein in the form of salaries, campaign contributions, and consultant fees. Now, that was some protection, but he also ingratiated himself with the island's elite. And according to Brown, ingratiated himself with the customs agents at the airport by giving them turkeys. The good news is, at least he didn't assault the turkeys. Hello, welcome to the show.

from New Orleans, Louisiana. I'm Harry Shearer. Breathing a sigh of relief, sympathy for those somewhat east of us and west of us. Hurricanes are coming to California. Things are changing. Who would have thunk it? Anyway, I'm welcoming you to this edition of the show. And now, ladies and gentlemen, news of AI. Before it's too late.

0: to that AI, singing about AI. Speaking of AI, we're not supposed to call it AI anymore. I'm going to call it AI. OpenAI, they're still calling themselves AI. What's the matter with people? As astounded mathematicians, after releasing hundreds of new mathematical findings this week, I didn't know they were losting. The company published over 370 mathematical results across a variety of topics such as algebra, that was the end of it for me, theoretical computer science, and mathematical logic, showcasing what some of its most advanced artificial intelligence models are capable of, according to The Guardian. Last month, the company solved the Navier-Stokes equation. I worked on that for about half. One of the world's toughest mathematical problems, with a $1 million reward for anyone who cracked it. The achievement prompted concerns from leaders in the field of mathematics, that is, not just a field, who say that the Frontier Lab should not be testing the most advanced mathematical problems on proprietary AI models because they're not accessible to the broader field of mathematicians. The Institute for Advanced Study in Princeton, New Jersey, an independent group of mathematical experts, said it does not endorse the practice. Quote, it's now the case that AI can output mathematical arguments in situations without the human who prompted it being able to understand the arguments, verify them, or take responsibility for them. Sounds like a relief, doesn't it? No, that's a statement from the organization. Quote, we believe that human understanding of mathematics remains of paramount importance, or paramount Warner's importance nowadays. How, in this new era, can we work towards a new paradigm that includes human understanding of mathematics as part of responsible scholarly output? The center asks. It's an institute, actually. To address concerns from the mathematics community, OpenAI announced it's going to work with the Institute for Advanced Study in order to give, quote, mathematicians a voice in how we move forward, unquote. I bet it's a high soprano, but the company did not indicate that it would stop testing its AI models with these advanced problems. Experts in the field, there they are again, say they worry OpenAI is not doing the due diligence required to vet those results. In an interview with the New York Times, Tristan Buckmaster, an NYU mathematician who was working on the Navier-Stokes problem, that was my problem, said mathematicians who were prompting AI models to solve equations could be providing information that helped the model get to the result. Quote, there's likely to be a bunch of results where they take someone's work and then take it to completion, Buckmaster said. The advisory board has also asked that AI labs grant equitable access to their AI models for the global mathematics community. Quote, the use of proprietary internal models by AI labs to do mathematical research risks creating a two-tier system where labs outrun the rest of the field, effectively alienating the mathematical community from its own discipline. Unquote. That group. And AI-generated child sexual abuse material is proliferating online. The amount of illegal material investigated this year already exceeds that total for last year. This again from The Guardian. Analysts at the Internet Watch Foundation, you have one of those, have found more photorealistic child sexual abuse material in the first half of this year than for the whole of the primary year. It's based in the UK. It monitors abuse material globally. Tom?
1: Globally.
0: Yeah. Said it had assessed 6,310 AI images that met the legal definition of child sexual abuse, 40% higher than last year's total. That was only 4,500, a little more. Instances of AI-made child sexual abuse material have been rising for several years, with a huge surge in videos in particular, although the latest figures from the IWF referred only to still images. The majority of the images seen by analysts were of girls and of children aged 7 to 13. If only Jeffrey were. The IWF said the figures underlined the need for new statutory regulations on AI. Yeah, that's going to happen right around the corner. And no tech giant has been more aggressive in putting AI in front of school children than Google. This, according to the Wall Street Journal, the search engine juggernaut's ubiquitous presence in American classrooms through Chromebooks and its software partnerships with schools have provided a critical launch pad for its AI tools to reach kids. The rollout has helped push many students to become academically and emotionally dependent on AI. According to interviews with more than 60 teachers, school officials, parents, children, and clinicians, Google's own researchers have written that the technology can pose elevated risks to children. They struggle to distinguish chatbots from human interaction and has potential for cognitive and emotional harm. That's according to interviews with current and former Google employees and a review of more than a dozen Google research papers. Remember when they were the don't be evil people? Now they're the cognitive and emotional harm people. It's a journey. Quote, we're doing this experiment on an entire generation on cognitive development with no control group, says Michael Rodriguez, a former Google research scientist who left last year. He said people inside Google privately worried among themselves about how their AI use was affecting their own cognitive skills. Quote, it's really uncertain what that's going to lead to in terms of learning, unquote. Are those quotes? I can't recognize. A Google spokeswoman said that studies show that AI tools paired with teacher-led instruction can help students learn more effectively. Quote, teachers around the world use our technology every day. Because they work every day, I guess. Oh, because it solves real classroom challenges and helps improve learning outcomes, she said, the Google spokeswoman. Google focuses on encouraging critical thinking and has specific protections for users under 18, she added, including to prevent emotional dependence. Really? Like not using the word I? That would do it. This machine likes you. Doesn't quite sound the same. While school children are encountering Google's AI tools on school-issued Chromebooks, teachers and parents note that students are accessing AI also through other chatbots, your ChatGPT, and other forms of screen time are wearing away attention as well. Overall, AI, along with social media and smartphone use, has contributed to a drop in reading skills worldwide. That's according to the Organization for Economic Cooperation and Development. Student scores fell to their lowest average in a quarter century last year on the world's largest comparative educational survey. That survey assessed 760,000 15-year-olds in 91 countries. The scores on that survey here in the U.S., scores for reading fell 14 points from the first time the survey was taken 4 years ago. Survey also asked students about their AI use, found that daily AI users who reported using the tool for specific schoolwork tasks, like drafting texts for writing assignments, had science scores an average of 20 points lower than students who said they never used AI. That's equivalent to about a year's worth of schooling. Thank you, Google. Now, ladies and gentlemen, you're probably aware that this week, as a matter of fact, the end of the week, speech on Friday, the felon in chief had some remarks about his feelings. He talked about his feelings. You know, he's got feelings, just like any other machine. Now, I know that a lot of you, when you are afraid that you may be hearing the actual voice of the felon in chief. For your own protection, tend to turn off the TV or the radio or the whatever you're listening to. So I've taken the responsibility of having a second generation talking computer here with us to read those words. Please welcome Ralph Jr.

United States of America, represented by me as your president, should have received the Nobel Peace Prize, but didn't. And this is an indelible stain on the country of Norway, and those people that made such a disgraceful and embarrassing decision. The Nobel Peace Prize has been forever discredited by a handful of radical ideologues who are anti-democracy and really enemies of civilization. We will not forget, Norway, that you didn't give this prize. Despite all of this and all of these unbelievable accomplishments, the Nobel Prize was given out today to a liberal person who works at the United Nations, who nobody has ever heard of.

to most people, Creed is a band that represents the turn of the millennium when it was one of the biggest musical acts in the world with its 1999 stadium anthem, Higher. Many people found out later that was mostly about Jesus, but it was inescapable on rock radio. Lately on Instagram, Higher has been linked to all kinds of other moments. Users around the internet have noticed that the social media platform keeps suggesting, if not insisting, that Creed would be the perfect soundtrack to whatever it is they're posting. While the rest of the world may have relegated the song to karaoke, the Instagram algorithm seems to be proposing it to accompany anything that might be photographed or filmed. The photo of a dog in a grassy field would look more adorable, accompanied by Higher, by Creed. A short video of a family barbecue, well, some flavor added with Higher, by Creed. A picturesque sunset over a favorite lake, Higher, by Creed, might be just the bonus special effect that nature needed. Quote, one person writing on X, I can't prove it, but pretty sure Creed is paying Meta to suggest their song Higher on all Instagram stories. Another user wrote, is it a user or used? When you, user wrote, posted on Instagram about how Instagram always tries to make me add Higher by Creed to my stories, and it turns out it's happening to other people. I feel like I'm uncovering a big conspiracy, unquote. Further, another, quote, Instagram really wanted me to add Higher by Creed to the picture of Caesar salad I posted. They almost had me this time. Quote, that song is always recommended to me too, said an Instagram spokesperson when asked about why Instagram keeps recommending Creed. Instagram supposedly recommends music by the same sort of methods it uses to recommend other content. Getting paid for it? No. The algorithm chooses possible songs by weighing signals like which songs you've used before or visual information about the photo or video you've selected. All that Creed now, says Instagram, was a mistake. Quote, we looked into this and found that this song is being recommended to more people than intended. We're continuing to investigate. Engineering team is working on fixing the issue. You know, uncreeding the service. The final quote comes from a communications specialist who says, what millennial was in charge of this decision? Unquote. It's a smart world.

0: Air Force One on my way to a rally in Tennessee, where I'm asking people to pretend I'm on the ballot but not to try actually voting for me. It's another edition of Truth Social Audio brought to you by Trump Pillows. We bought out the MyPillow guy, and you say the difference. While doctors keep earning my trust by saying I'm the healthiest president ever, the fake news keeps having conniptions, or as my heart doctor calls them, infarctions. I hate that word. It sounds like you've got gas in your heart. But this week, their suit pants have been in a twist over a speech I gave long ago, Monday. They just used certain words I spoke, not just way out of context, but out of text itself. I said, in talking about the Iranians who want to make a deal with us so badly that they're bombing Saudi Arabia to get my attention, that I said, the Iranians might try to attack us. It would be stupid, but I said, let them hit San Diego. Let them hit Los Angeles. And then with the media left out, as I said, and then just see what happens. The news monkeys are saying I was inviting attacks on Democrat cities, which if I was doing that, I'd do it over a secure phone line. But of course, the Iranians would go for Democrat cities, maybe New York, maybe Chicago, because even they know how soft the Democrats are. They want to abolish the police. Then who's going to keep men out of women's bathrooms? The Iranians? At least if they attacked Palm Beach, we'd put up a fight. We'd send them back so far into the Stone Age, there wouldn't even be any stones. And now the brain-dead media are attacking our great Secretary of War, Pete Hegseth. Maybe the best-looking head of that department ever. I'm thinking of nominating him for the Nobel War Prize, which they should have, by the way. Pete announced that an execution of a horrible murderer was going to be done by firing squad and live-streamed so everyone could see it. And that started the media jackals howling. Well, here's big news. They can write this down and edit it out. The live stream is going to be hosted by yours truly. I've agreed to be the master of this historic event, which will be staged in the newly relined reflecting pool, and Lee Greenwood is considering performing. Let's see the NFL get better ratings than that. Thank you for your attention to this matter. Stay loyal.
1: True Social Audio is also brought to you by Trump Watches. So beautiful they make time stand still. So long. From New Orleans, this is Le Show. And speaking of lying, some news of the warm we'll explain momentarily.
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1: If there was a year the world began waking up to climate change, it might have been in 1988. That June, the NASA climatologist James Hansen told Congress the climate was warming and would continue to do so as long as humans pumped fossil fuel pollution into the atmosphere. And months later, the United Nations established the Intergovernmental Panel on Climate Change, and just weeks before the UN vote, according to Inside Climate News, a gentleman in Exxon's corporate research department, Frank Sproul, warned his colleagues in an internal memo, quote, if a worldwide consensus emerges that action is needed to mitigate against greenhouse gas effects, substantial negative impacts on Exxon could occur. Unquote. That memo is part of a batch of previously unreleased documents that became public earlier this year without fanfare. Where's the fanfare when you need it? No, not now. As part of an ongoing lawsuit Massachusetts filed against ExxonMobil way back in 2019, the memo was quoted in a 2023 article in the Wall Street Journal, but it has not been published in full. Several other documents are included in the filing and being reported for the first time by Inside Climate News, including more recent statements from Exxon scientists challenging the company's climate solution claims about its work on biofuels and carbon capture and storage. The documents align with hundreds of confidential files that have previously come to light through reporting by many organizations, as well as lawsuits and other sources. Experts say they provide new details on internal deliberations at Exxon from the 1980s to the 2010s. That's when Exxon was good. The release of the documents comes at a pivotal time for the oil industry and for efforts to hold it accountable for its role fueling climate change. This week, the U.S. Supreme Court heard arguments from Exxon and oil producer Suncor Energy that a lawsuit filed by the city and county of Boulder, Colorado should be halted. The outcome of that decision could decide whether more than two dozen other claims against oil companies can proceed. The director of climate accountability at the advocacy group Public Citizen said the documents from the Massachusetts case underscore why Exxon and other companies are fighting to block the lawsuits from even proceeding to the discovery phase. That is, as you know, my favorite phase. Quote, they're really scared of the public finding out about this reality, he said of oil companies. The Massachusetts filings, he said, suggest we have seen just a sliver of the evidence that they actually have, that they've spent decades knowingly deceiving the public about this crisis. Unquote. Most of the lawsuits assert that oil companies should help pay the escalating costs being imposed on the public by climate-fueled extreme weather. What's that? Where would the... Because they knew the risks their products posed, but worked to publicly question climate science and stymie efforts to curb emissions. You remember stymie. Those costs have surged, topping $100 billion in the United States in four of the last 5 years. Exxon, meanwhile, reported nearly $19 billion in earnings over the first six months of this year alone. Exxon did not respond to requests for comment. It has denied misleading the public or investors about climate change. News of the warm. And in case you're wondering what's going on in the world of Musk love, Elon says SpaceX AI, the company he formed by merging SpaceX and XAI, well, there should have been an extra X in the company. Should have been SpaceXXAI. It is going to be renamed SpaceXSI after the felon-in-chief ordered U.S. federal agencies to replace artificial intelligence with super intelligence in all its communications. This, according to the British tech journal, The Register. The September 29th executive order from the White House directs federal agencies to switch from AI to SI in official communications and other non-statutory documents, you know, stuff that Congress can't stop. Musk endorsed the change, posting, quote, no more AI, SI, it's better, unquote, and confirmed plans to rename SpaceX AI. Quote, yes, we will make that change, unquote. As I say, Trump calls it superintelligence. It could also be called subintelligence, since it's a lot of things it doesn't know and can't and gets things wrong. And you could still call it SI. See, everybody's happy. Musk gave no date for the rebrand. SpaceXS. All right. This is how easy it is. SpaceXSI.com. That domain is listed for sale right now. OpenAI was asked by a reporter for the British Tech Journal, The Register, whether it plans to rebrand as OpenSI. The company has yet to respond, but good news for them, Trump's order does not require private companies to change their names. Just Elon. Because it's Musk love. And now,

You know, the Agents in Ice, you know those guys and gals. I think there are there gals in Ice? Man, I'd like to find one of those. Anyway, they're going to have shock gloves issued to them. The gloves could be used to control detainees and protesters. They worked so powerfully during a military exercise, according to the Associated Press, that participants felt intense pain, stopped fighting immediately, and feared additional exposures. That's according to a previously unreleased Army study. ICE leaders are aware of the findings before signing a $16.5 million contract to purchase 6,000 pairs of shock gloves in August, according to records obtained by the watchdog group American Oversight. It shared with the Associated Press that awareness came. The shocks had a profound impact on Army employees who played the role of combative prisoners during the exercise. It took place on the military prison at Fort Leavenworth, Kansas, two years ago. Wow. Those gloves have been in waiting. The participants, several of whom were large-statured men, we like those, stopped resisting seconds after officers applied shocks by touching gloves to their skin. They were left with, quote, fatigue, soreness, and excessive apprehensiveness to being shocked again, according to the study. After experiencing the effects of the glove, participants stated just seeing the glove was enough to make them want to comply, wrote the authors. ICE has called the gloves, quote, distraction and de-escalation devices, unquote, that will be safer than other non-lethal options to subdue targets for arrest and deportation and protesters who, you know, create protests. The agency has argued the rapid compliance they cause will keep officers safe and prevent incidents from requiring potentially lethal force. We wouldn't want that. Critics have warned the gloves will give ICE another weapon to intimidate and brutalize people, even as the agency is under fire for excessive force that has left a trail of deaths and injuries across the nation, like, you know, the one day or so ago, a couple days, 3 days now. Come on. The gloves, say the critics, are easy to discharge, don't leave a mark, and have not been extensively used in settings outside of jails. The manufacturer warns they should not be used on high-risk populations, your kids, your pregnant women, your disabled people. Quote, the military assessment in ICE's own files shows that these gloves can cause intense pain and force compliance. It does not establish they're safe, says the executive director of American Oversight, quoting, everyone should be alarmed that ICE is preparing to deploy a tool designed to inflict, at best, intense pain without showing that it's safe for the people who will be subjected to it, unquote. That spokesperson. By the way, speaking of which, having seen at least one of the videos of the incident in New York, which happened just as I was flying out of the city, literally the same moment, I felt it was time. That agent not only was in plain clothes, he was wearing blue jeans. So when a guy in blue jeans charges your car waving a gun, why would you step on the accelerator and take off? Meanwhile, ICE leadership told agents nationwide this week to increase immigration arrests by 1,000 more people daily. That returns it to a previous goal of 3,000 daily arrests, according to two sources familiar with the verbal directive. Why put it in writing when it's the latest sign of ongoing pressure on agents as the Trump administration doubles down on its immigration crackdown despite some Republican unease over whom the agency is targeting. ICE also recently released a contract solicitation to expand holding space at agency offices, citing, quote, exceptionally high operational tempo with increased arrests, unquote.
With the directive on daily arrests, ICE returns to a previous White House imposed push to arrest 3,000 people a day, an unprecedented number that the agency has previously struggled to meet. No. ICE had recently been taking around 2,000 people into custody daily on average, a target that officials had wanted to sustain. They were also instructed to try to reach 19,000 arrests per week, which accounts for the fact that there are generally fewer arrests over the weekend and not as many officers in the field, one source said. The source stressed the agency is trying to push officers to arrest as many people as possible for deportation. For comparison, in late June, ICE arrested just over 12,500 people in a week, according to the Deportation Data Project. That marked what they consider a high point. And of course, you know as well as I do, ladies and gentlemen, the order to up the quota in the first place, and the order to up it, were the work of Stephen Miller, then as now, head of the Stephen Miller Band.

0: want to say one word to you. Just one word.
1: Yes, sir.
0: Are you listening?
1: Yes, I am.
0: Microplastics. Think about it. Will you think about it?
1: Yes, I will.
0: Enough said.
2: Microplastics. Yeah, I'm thinking about it now, too. Were detected in all 22 rivers and streams tested across the Delaware River watershed. That's according to a report, a study, actually, from Penn Environment Research and Policy Center. It documented plastic contamination in waterways that provide, you know, drinking water to more than 14 million people. Researchers collected samples from the Delaware River and tributaries in Pennsylvania, New Jersey, New York, and Delaware. The samples were tested at the Academy of Natural Sciences in Philadelphia. Well, that explains it. The findings indicate microplastic contamination extends throughout the multi-state watershed from the Delaware Water Gap to the Delaware Bay. Maybe it's the word Delaware that... Quote, the study shows that the extent of microplastic pollution in our waterways is significant, says David Valinsky, senior scientist at the Academy of Natural Sciences at Drexel University. I think that's somewhere there. Valinsky cited potential risks to aquatic organisms from ingesting plastics and from chemicals and other contaminants that can attach to the microplastic particles. Wouldn't you want to attach? Microplastics are plastic particles measuring less than 5 millimeters. The particles can be ingested by wildlife and can carry contaminants, including those forever chemicals and PCBs, according to the report. The Delaware River watershed supports hundreds of animal species in addition to serving as a drinking water source for millions of people. Microplastics have also been detected in human bodies. Here's one right here. Look, through the study, but it focused on contamination in the watershed rather than measuring human health effects. Why would you want to do that? Ladies and gentlemen, here's a first. The non-apology of the week. Well, maybe it's a second, but anyway. Prince Harry and Meghan Markle are not, according to People magazine, planning to apologize to Prince William and Kate Middleton. That's from a source telling that to People, disputing a new report about a purported apology plan from the UK's Express newspaper. It reported this week that the Duke and Duchess of Sussex hoped to apologize to the Prince and Princess of Wales over comments made during their 2021 interview with Oprah Winfrey, describing the reported move as part of a wider effort toward reconciliation. A source close to Harry and Meghan tells People the claim is nonsense. The outlet specifically claimed that the Sussexes plan to apologize over Meghan's revelation during the interview that there had been concerns and conversations within the royal family about how dark Prince Archie's skin might be before he was born. The report comes amid renewed attention to the relationship between the two couples following Harry and Meghan's return to the UK. On the other hand, the apology of the week.
3: We're so sorry.
2: You give and you receive. ESPN's First Take broadcast began this Thursday with a conciliatory note from host Stephen A. Smith. One day earlier, he had made light of former Philadelphia Eagles offensive lineman Lane Johnson's decision to retire from the NFL, citing a desire to address his mental health and be with his family. Quote, my intent was joking about the Eagles. Bottom line is this. It doesn't matter what my intent was. It's how it's perceived.

0: Dr. Smith. I apologize. I need to do better, and I will. The apology of the week, a copyrighted feature of this broadcast. And finally this week, higher exposure to commonly used insecticides is associated with lower sperm quality in men. That's according to a new study that adds to a growing body of evidence about the reproductive health risks of pesticides. The study is published in Frontiers in Endocrinology. I read it for the endocrinology. It analyzed the semen and urine samples of 179 men who attended an assisted reproductive technology clinic in Jinan, China. It found that higher neonicotinoid levels in semen were linked to a 27% drop in sperm concentration. Sperm concentrates? The study comes at a time when global fertility rates are down by more than half from where they were 50 years ago. Elon Musk has told you that. And global sperm counts have decreased by 62% over the last five decades. Researchers say there are likely a number of factors for declining sperm counts, but increasingly point to chemical exposures as key drivers and key passengers. Neonicotinoids are the world's most widely used class of insecticides. They're often used in mixtures with one another to target multiple pests. They are commonly applied as coatings to seeds planted by farmers. Residues of the chemicals can persist, but just in food and water. And ladies and gentlemen, this is the week when summer finally ended in New Orleans.
1: Open up the window, see the AC, free from the grips of the humidity. Time to trade your shorts for jeans. It's all

Well, ladies and gentlemen, that's going to conclude this week's edition of the show. The program returns next week, same time on this radio station, assuming this radio station is still here next week, and on the audio device of choice, of your choice, whenever you want it. Program's also now heard on Substack and Amazon Music. You have really too many choices, and it'd be just like autumn coming to where you are, if you'd agree to join with me then. But you already, thank you very much. A tip of the show, chapeau to the San Diego and Hawaii desks. Thanks to Pam Halstead and Thomas Walsh at WWNO New Orleans for help with today's program. HarryShear.com has a lot of stuff for you to watch, listen to, and enjoy. So does my YouTube channel. And I'm writing and appearing and doing all sorts of stuff on Substack. The show comes to you from Century of Progress Productions and originates through the facilities of WWNO New Orleans, flagship station of the Change is Easy Radio Network. So long from the Crescent City.

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Yeah, that was from the Matrix soundtrack from 1999. That was Club to Death Kuranima mix by Rob D. Quite enjoyable. Quite bouncy still. A big beat track, you know, really take us into the night. So we're going to play a couple big beat tracks tonight. Coming up next, though, is Camel Fat and Zafir with Destino. This is a brand new track that just came out from Camel Fat. Enjoy.

Are we locked in yet? I think we're locked in. That was Sub Focus and Being Close with On and On. Coming up now is a little more big beat. This is Pretty Lights with I Know the Truth.

That was No Reason by my favorite band of all time. That was the Chemical Brothers, indeed. Coming up next, Sigma and John Newman with High on You. We're going to lock in for this one because this one's lovely. Enjoy. Please enjoy.

That romantic techno track, Cranes, by Monkey Safari, the Kolsch remix, is so beautiful every time it hits me. That's going to take us to the end of our show. This has been The Icebox. I'm WERU at 89.9 FM, WERU.org, on the WERU app. We are volunteer-powered listeners, supported of Voice of Many Voices. I want to thank you for listening. Remind you that I am DJ Ice Ghost, and you should stay legendary.

0: are you, DJ Captain Barney in the background? That's Blind Albert, Vietnam vet and blues man out of Rockland, Maine. 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
6: 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Coming up next.
7: The Beatles are great. Mommy hadn't said so. And the Beatles are great. The Beatles are great. They're great.
8: I love them. I don't care what anybody thinks. I love the Beatles for them, and I'll always love them. Even when I'm 105 and an old grandmother, I'll love them. And Paul McCartney, if you are listening, Adrian from Brooklyn loves you with all her heart.
9: Rock and roll music, if you like it, and if you feel it, you can't help but move to it. That's what happens to me. I can't help it. I mean, I have to move around. I can't stand still. I've tried it, and I can't do it.
10: I wanted to say to Elvis Presley in the country... This is a real, decent, fine boy.

Released in February of 1961, Elvis with Lonely Man. It was the B-side to his number one hit, Surrender. Lonely Man hit number 32 on Billboard's Hot 100. It was originally intended to appear in Elvis's movie Wild in the Country, but at the last minute, the producers of the film dropped the song. Before that, we heard from the Beatles from July of 1965 with I'm Down, written by Paul McCartney. It was the B-side to their Help single. The Beatles performed I'm Down during their historic Shea Stadium concert held on August 15th, 1965. My name is Steve Chelmsford. I'd like to welcome you to another episode of The Mop Tops and The King, an hour of Beatles and Elvis music with some fun surprises in between. Today's episode is number 775, and I hope you enjoy today's show. Let's return to the year 1965. Here are the Beatles covering Larry Williams with Bad Boy.

0: Now, Junior, behave yourself.
1: Come in, Tower. 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

0: one of my favorite Elvis songs of all time, Too Much. It was released on January 4th, 1957. Just 2 days later, Elvis would perform the song on his third and final appearance on The Ed Sullivan Show. 2 days after that, Elvis would celebrate his 22nd birthday.
1: Thank you very much.
0: Too Much hit number one on Billboard's bestsellers in stores chart, as well as the most played in jukeboxes. It hit number two on the Billboard Top 100. My name is Steve Chelmsford. 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
2: The monkeys.
3: They're okay.
2: They're trying to be you, and it gets...
3: No, they're not. You know, the thing is, they're not really trying to be us, but everybody keeps telling them they are.
2: Right.
3: No, the thing is, all that kind of bit, all that bit about who's fighting who, isn't true anymore. You know, that used to be true in the early days when we were trying to make money, because, you know, we were a bit worried about who was getting top. That doesn't matter anymore, that, you know. The thing is that if the monkeys weren't around, there'd be no one to watch on TV, and I want to watch TV. And I want to see a nice program, and their program is better than most things on TV. And I like them, you know, I really do. They're nice. And but they've got so worried now because everyone says to them, you know, well, you like the Beatles, you don't play your own instruments. But so what? You know, that's a great compliment. I like the show, fellas. Dig what you're doing.

0: solo Beatle, Paul McCartney, with Maybe I'm Amazed from his solo debut album. Debut solo album? Is that the right way to put it? The album, titled McCartney, was released on April 17th, 1970. There was a little controversy. Paul McCartney's first solo album was released just 3 weeks before the Beatles' Let It Be album. Paul, why couldn't you have waited a month or two after Let It Be was released? But, no, it's all water under the bridge now. My name is Steve Chelmsford. 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
1: Thank you very much.
0: Here's Elvis from 1974 with his cover of My Boy.
2: You're sleeping, son, I know, but really, this can't wait.

0: November of 1967, The Beatles, with Your Mother Should Know, featured in their made-for-TV movie, Magical Mystery Tour. It was also included on their album, Magical Mystery Tour, released in the USA on Capitol Records in November of 1967. The Beatles sing the song at the finale of the film. They're all wearing white suits, coming down a grand staircase. The track was written by Paul McCartney. My name is Steve Chelmsford. You're listening to The Mop Tops and The King. It's time now to venture across the Atlantic Ocean to visit with our very dear friend in the north of England, Mr. Derek Shelmerdine, with this week's Elvis Unraveled.
1: I'm Derek Shelmerdine, author of the book Rock and Roll Unraveled. Greetings from Harrogate in the north of England. There have been hundreds of Elvis tribute songs. Elvis's producer, Felton Jarvis, with Don't Knock Elvis, highly rated by Elvis, Roy Orbison, sang about the Hound Dog Man. Blue Suede Shoes writer Carl Perkins paid tribute with The Whole World Misses You. Co-writer of Heartbreak Hotel, Tom Durden, recorded his spoken tribute with Love Me Tender playing in the background. And when Horace Logan uttered the immortal words, Elvis has left the building, on the Louisiana Hayride in 1956, he created the ultimate song title. Used by gospel singer and longtime Elvis friend, J.D. Sumner, same title, different songs from Jerry Reed and Frank Zappa. And of course, Merle Haggard's From Graceland to the Promised Land, Elton John's Porch Swing in Tupelo, U2's A Room at the Heartbreak Hotel, and The Who, Real Good Looking Boy. Lots more stories on my website, rockandrollunravel.com. And back to you, Steve, and your fabulous Mop Tops and the King show.
0: Thank you very much, Derek. Always a pleasure, and always a very interesting topic. I have a lot to choose from. So many Elvis tribute songs. The one I have chosen is from 1977. Tom Durden was the co-writer of Elvis's Heartbreak Hotel. Here he is with his Elvis tribute.
2: Elvis. Elvis. Elvis, we needed you. When you arrived in 55, our youth, they were just kids waiting to grow up. But you boldly radiated an identity, a culture, as remote from adolescence as today is from yesterday. And you helped introduce a lily-white America to the soul of black music. You helped make hillbilly respectable. And rock, you made rock a driving force that shook not only you and those of us who loved you, but Elvis, you shook the world. You made music exciting to watch and literally made a song a total experience. It wasn't just the songs you sang. Hell, many others sang them. It was you. You turned the whole song on. And we will never forget you, Elvis. You were right. You never sang a song of hate. You didn't try to legislate or lead a march to force changes. But you sure made them happen.

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And now...

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1: I got blisters on my fingers!
2: It's now time for what we like to call the Monkees Moment, our tribute to the prefab for the Monkees. And they do relate to the Beatles. Back in 1966, NBC created a TV show called The Monkees. The show is loosely based on the Beatles movie, A Hard Day's Night. NBC was attempting to create an American version of the Beatles. And here are the Monkees from November of 1966 with their biggest hit. It spent 7 weeks at number one. It was written by Neil Diamond and features Mickey Dolenz on lead vocals. I'm a Believer.

Joanne from Brooklyn, New York, and I just want you to know that I love the Beatles, especially George Harrison, and that's why I love listening to the Mop Tops and the Kings.

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Oh, it's a big place, man. You're beautiful. Thank you very much.

0: Thank you. You're a beautiful audience. Thank you.
1: Elvis, live on stage at Madison Square Garden, the evening of June 10th, 1972. He was covering Dusty Springfield with You Don't Have to Say You Love Me. Elvis performed 4 sold-out shows that weekend. I consider it the height of Elvis's career.
0: Thank you. You're beautiful.
1: Before that, we heard from former Beatle George Harrison from 1973 with Give Me Love, Give Me Peace on Earth. It was the first track on George's Living in the Material World album. Both the single and the album hit number 1 on Billboard. My name is Steve Chelmsford. You're listening to The Mop Tops and The King. Here are the Beatles from 1967 with a song written by John Lennon. I consider this track a masterpiece. Strawberry Fields Forever.

Elvis from August of 1969 with his classic Suspicious Minds. It was recorded in Elvis's hometown of Memphis. It was Elvis's last number one on Billboard's Hot 100. My name is Steve Chelmsford. You're listening to The Mop Tops and the King from Chelmsford, USA.

0: 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This is the real Chad Sorg out in Goldfield. Steve,
1: I just want to let you know, I think what you're doing on the Mop King and the radio show that you do is really awesome. The Beatles versus Elvis. There should be a comic book or a sequel, like sequel number 7.
2: Hi, yay, yay, yay.

0: from October of 1954, Elvis with Good Rockin' Tonight. It was his second release on Sun Records. Elvis was only 19 years old. Playing along with Elvis on the record, Scotty Moore on lead, electric guitar, and Bill Black on the upright bass. Of course, Elvis provided the lead vocals and acoustic rhythm guitar. The three of them were known as the Blue Moon Boys. Before that, we heard from Ringo from September of 1970 with the title track to his second solo album, Bukus of Blues. Ringo is a huge fan of country music. He still is, actually. Playing on the record, there's an Elvis connection. DJ Fontana on drums. Elvis's longtime drummer, as well as the Jordanaires, providing background vocals. And the engineer on the project, Scotty Moore. My name is Steve Chelmsford. You're listening to The Mop Tops and The King. Once again, let's venture across the Atlantic Ocean, this time to visit our good friend in Leicester, England, Mr. Dave Edwards, with this week's Beatles Minute.
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3: Yes, this is Dave Edwards, and I've got just 60 seconds to tell you a little more about the four lads from Liverpool, England. Canadian singer Anne Murray had a hit in the United States and Canada in 1974 with a cover of the ex-Rubber Soul song, You Won't See Me. The 1994 film Backbeat, featuring Ian Hart as John Lennon, depicted the experiences of the Beatles' early days in Hamburg. Reaching the coveted number one position on the UK album chart in the spring of 1963, the title of the Beatles' very first album was Please Please Me. The fourth week in October 1962 saw the Beatles' first entry in the UK singles chart. This coincided with the American and Russian standoff known as the Cuban Missile Crisis. And that's it from this particular Beatles Minute.
2: That was the Beatles Minute with Dave Edwards.

0: The Beatles from 1968 with Back in the USSR. It was the first track on their fabulous White Album, released on November 22nd, 1968. The track was written by Paul McCartney. My name is Steve Chelmsford. I'd like to thank you for joining me today on the Mop Tops and the King. I hope you've enjoyed today's show. Special thanks to Derek Shelmerdine, Dave Edwards, and all the stations that carry the show. Thank you very much. But most of all, thank you. We'll see you next week. Bye-bye.
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4: That's right, you were tuned in to Cafe Chill here with your host, Seth. Once again, and as always, bringing you plenty of laid-back electronic instrumental sounds for your ears to feast upon. In this hour of the show, we're going to be bringing you some sounds out of 2026 with Bad Snacks. If you've been listening to the show for quite a while, you know I am a big fan of her music. A little bit of Rephaser, who released a little beat tape called Classical Beat Tape in 26 as well. And then probably throwing it back to a little bit of Chrome Sparks, because I've had that itch for a little bit and it just sounded good to me. So all that and so much more coming your way. I hope you enjoy. You're hanging out here at Cafe Chill.

0: tempo music. This is Cafe Chill.
1: That's right, you were tuned in to Cafe Chill. Surfing on some sweet instrumental sounds as I sip on some tea here. It's always a good morning when I get to use a little bit of my own lavender that I harvested in my tea. Kind of helps set the mood. It's a very lifting taste. Very comforting and relaxing indeed. I hope you're well and ready for everything that we've got coming your way in this hour of the show. We are going to be kind of keeping things tied together and then branching out just a little bit. Got some plans for some stuff I want to play, and then we're just going to freeform in between. It's always great when there isn't too much new stuff, because then I can kind of blend things together a little bit easier, rather than having only heard the song maybe once before and hoping that it works. Right now, we'll start you off with something a bit familiar. A little bit of Hello Meteor with Monsoon Landing. You're hanging out here at Cafe Chill.

0: This is Cafe Chill. Chill, chill, chill,
1: chill. Cafe Chill. Coming out of those lovely sounds of the duo from France, Il Lo, with the song Rain, featuring Brain Blake, a classic here on the show, but one that I still enjoy very much to this day. You can find that on the Places EP, released in 2015. And if you'd like to continue to support these two, even outside of this project, you can check out one half of Il Lo with their solo project, Muju. I don't know if that's how it's pronounced. M-U-U-J-U. Who more recently released a full-length album in the last couple of years, as well as a handful of singles. Plenty of their music to go around, whether you want them together or solo works. It's always nice being able to support artists on more of their projects, however many they may have. Two songs back for you. A little bit of You and Ewan with the song Be Good to Me, Polly. Released in 2016 on There Is No Right Time. Some relatively newer sounds from an artist that we absolutely adore here. Some Bad Snacks with the single Stargazer, released in 2026. A slight return to form of some of the earlier stuff, but a lot more polished and refined, with fresh ideas in there as well. Some Space Ghost with Aquarium Nightclub, title track to the 2019 release, and the song that really kicked off the little subgenre that I call Aquarium Nightclub, even though that is not at all what it's called. And some Hello Meteor starting that one off with Monsoon Landing. My name's Seth. You're hanging out here at Cafe Chill. Let's enjoy a little bit of Blue Wednesday.

0: This is Cafe Chill.
1: Cafe Chill. Bringing you these short, lovely and dramatic sounds of Bonobo and Miguel Atwood Ferguson. It's a little track titled Polyghost from the album Fragments, released in 2022. Started dishing up a lot of strings in that set. Was just really feeling them. Love the tension of them and the emotion behind them. Always been a huge fan. We had a little bit of Tom Day back there. The song Lyrebird, a single from 2023. Once again, string heavy. That's what actually led me into that Bonobo track. I just thought that going from one to the other would be a nice way to cap it off. Bring it up, let it swell. Something less distracting, you can really focus on that ensemble as a whole.
2: Yeah.
1: Taking it back three songs for you. Of course, a little bit of Giraffage. Taking us all the way back to 2011, the song Girl from the album Comfort. I still remember sitting around in the kitchen with my buddy. We were looking on Bandcamp and coming across Giraffage right after this album came out. Found a lot of great artists that night. Some Chrome Sparks back there with Gates to Heaven from the Sparks EP. Bureaucratic with the song At Most, a single from 2017. And then we started that one off with Blue Wednesday, the song Runaway, a single from 21. I hope you're well and enjoying all of these sounds. We're kind of going all over the place. Some stuff a little more trip-hop inspired. Some stuff a little bit more electronic pop inspired. I'm going to send you down the pipeline of three songs that remind me of one another. One of them relatively new. For now, here's a little bit of Telephone Tel Aviv right here on Cafe Chill.

0: FH Hill. A little bit of Boards of Canada back by me with the song 5978. Set a nice, even bed for us as we near the end of this hour of the show. You heard a little bit of Rejoicer back there with the song Graveyard Party from the album This Is Reasonable. Some Fowey, F-O-E-W-I, with Archipelago Urbanasia. Rephaser with a relatively new track that is the reimagined version of the song Rust off of the classical beat tape set number one. Aerovane with Passage to Nagoya off of Lilies. And of course, some Telephone Tel Aviv with Life is All About Taking Things In and Putting Things Out. Thank you so very much for tuning in to Cafe Chill and hanging out with us here. This show is produced by myself, Seth, and our executive producer is Richard J. Dalton. 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Funding for this program is provided in part by listeners like you. As always, I've been your host, Seth. Stay well, and please keep your ears out for more Cafe Chill.
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I'm Mickey Huff with Eleanor Goldfield. This week marks the 44th annual Banned Books Week, put on by the Banned Books Week Coalition, the American Library Association. This week celebrates the right to read and protecting your right to know. This past year, the American Library Association's Office for Intellectual Freedom tracked 4,235 unique titles challenged in 2025 alone. That's the second highest ever documented by the ALA. The highest ever was in 2023. Each year, Project Censored dedicates a show to the importance of Banned Books Week, raising awareness about the ongoing challenges to our right to read. Today for the hour, we're joined by President of the American Library Association, Maria McCulley, and one of the youth honorary chairs, Marshall Romero. Stay tuned for an hour on Banned Books Week.

0: 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I'm Mickey Huff with Eleanor Goldfield. This year, it is time for our annual Banned Books Week program. Every year, we cover Banned Books Week at Project Censored. We've been proud partners with the Banned Books Week Coalition going back to at least 2013. It is the 44th annual Banned Books Week this year. And as ever, I'm always delighted to have the amazing people at the American Library Association, people for the Banned Books Week Coalition, youth honorary chairs. Later in the program, we'll hear from one of the youth honorary chairs. But right now, I would like to welcome Maria McCauley to the program. Dr. Maria McCauley is the director of libraries for the city of Cambridge, where she leads 167 dedicated professionals in delivering an inclusive, future-focused vision of library service for the entire community. Now, we're going to be riffing on that phrase there for our segment today. Maria also partners with city leadership and three boards to expand access, elevate community engagement, and ensure Cambridge's libraries remain vibrant, welcoming places of learning and opportunity. Before her work in Cambridge, Maria served as director of libraries in Santa Monica and in Somerville and held key leadership roles at Northeastern University. She is the 2026-27 president of the American Library Association and served as the 2022-23 president of the Public Library Association, reflecting her deep influence in shaping the future of libraries for the good of society. Another theme we'll be returning to. Maria is a global thought leader in strategy, inclusive service, and courageous leadership. She speaks across the country and internationally on the evolving role of libraries, advancing equity and leading with humanity while balancing the demands of parenting and personal wellness. She inspires teams, audiences, and communities to imagine what libraries can achieve and how leadership, purpose, partnership, and compassion can transform community organizations. Maria McCauley, welcome to the Project Censored Show.
1: Thank you so much, Mickey. I am delighted to be here.
0: It's an honor to talk with you, as again, every year, the great people on the front lines protecting our freedom to read, to know, to share information, to be in community. I notice, again, that's a big theme. I know every year when I talk to folks involved in Banned Books Week, it always is about community. And this year, the theme is Let Books Be, Protect the Right to Read. So, Maria, tell us a little bit, maybe a little bit. I mean, you have such an amazing CV and resume, the work that you've been doing for years. Let's start with one of these kinds of questions. How did you really get into wanting to be a librarian? And, you know, what's at the core of that for you?
1: Yeah, so I think that it's probably always been inside of me, but I didn't realize it until I was in my 20s. It actually was a second career for me. I've always been a library user ever since I was a young tot. And then I was an arts administrator, so arts are another love of mine. So I was an arts administrator for 5 years working for various performing arts organizations. And I think, you know, the arts really connect with libraries a lot because the arts are a lot about like possibilities, narratives and commentary about the state of things, as well as exploration about our future. And then through the arts world, I always was still going to get books and be in the library. And when I wanted to make a change, I felt like I just needed something a little bit different. I decided to go to graduate school for library and information science. And before that, I started working part-time at the Cambridge Public Library over 30 years ago now.
0: Wow. So that's full circle and you're back. I really enjoy hearing the stories of what led people into this kind of extraordinary public service. I mean, let's be frank, that's really what it is. Can you explain to people, you know, and we're going to get to the specifics of Banned Books Week, the history, why it's significant. We have seen such an extraordinary uptick in book challenges the last several years. But, you know, let's center the library in civil society. What does the library really represent in your view? And then let's talk about why it's important that we protect it.
1: Yeah, so I believe that our libraries are foundational to the health of our democracy. It is through our libraries where people have access to learning opportunities, the opportunity to think and to dream and to explore, to connect with others, to find out what is happening at the local level, the national level, and globally, to think about and learn more about one's own identity through books and other resources, as well as their portals to another world to learn about other people and places as well. So to me, libraries offer agency and freedom for all of our community members to be able to thrive and to flourish in society.
0: So this is, again, you know, really important. And a lot of times when we talk about Banned Books Week, folks maybe that don't pay as much attention, folks often say, like, well, I don't understand. What is Banned Books Week? And do we really have challenges, or are people really trying to ban books? I mean, on one level, I do feel as though if people are unaware of this, I'm not sure where they've been, because there has been a lot of attention placed on these book challenges and book bans in the last several years, but mostly because there's been a lot of noise generated by a vocal but small organized group of folks that really wanted to sort of systematize the challenges of books. It's not like previously where we had, you know, a parent or somebody that goes in is concerned. I mean, that still happens, but often it's a group, right? I know Moms for Liberty was one of the groups that people may have heard of, but there were others, and there were AstroTurf attempts to sort of push these agendas and actually even work to take majorities at school boards so that people would be situated to come in with lists of things that they just wanted to outright take off the shelves. Maria, could you outline for folks that this really is happening and what's so extraordinary about it and why it makes this year's Banned Books Week again so significant?
1: Yeah, thank you so much, Mickey. I think that you are framing it so well. So Banned Books Week, what this is about, it brings together the entire book community, our workers, our booksellers, publishers, journalists, teachers, people like you, you know, people who are readers of all types and who care about First Amendment rights, the right to be able for people to pick up a book and read what they want, you know, to support intellectual freedom. And so this week was established in 1982. And this was in response to a sudden surge in the number of challenges to books in schools, bookstores, and libraries. Most recently, there has been a lot of activity around censorship, as you mentioned. So in 2025, ALA's Office for Intellectual Freedom tracked 4,235 unique book titles, and this was the second highest ever documented. This is nearly 2,000 more than in 2024, and just 5 fewer than the all-time record in 2023. And what is concerning is that 40% of these targeted books reflect the lived experiences of LGBTQIA+ people and people of color. And as you noted, Mickey, almost 92% of the challenges were driven by pressure groups and government decision makers. And if we care about an individual's agency and the right to choose what they want to read and for their family to decide, you know, what they want to read as a family, you know, that is, you know, an essential part of people's First Amendment rights. And I'm sure that families don't want other people deciding for them what they want to read. And in fact, it isn't a lot of parents who are making these complaints in a community. Those are actually a small, very small percentage of complaints. The majority of complaints are by organized pressure groups.
0: So, Maria, given that there's been, again, this is sort of, I know it's cliche, part of the culture wars, right? But I mean, these kind of things ebb and flow, and this has been going on for quite a while. This is the 44th Banned Books Week here coming up. We're speaking to you in late September. Banned Books Week is October 4th to October 10th. And, of course, you can learn more at bannedbooksweek.org. You can go to the American Library Association website. I mean, amazing resources. PEN America publishes a lot of reports about this. So there's definitely places to get, you know, more information about how significant these efforts are. But going back to 1982, you know, the beginnings of Banned Books Week really came about after the PICO case, the Supreme Court case, that actually ruled, one would think, in favor of the idea of protecting the right to read, saying school boards have the right to sort of determine curricula, but they can't remove books for certain ideas. But given that that was interpreted somehow vaguely, there were a lot of groups, ALA included, American Booksellers and so forth, that said, hey, books aren't going to protect themselves. The First Amendment doesn't protect itself, right? And so that is why you had the beginnings of more advocacy groups like librarians advocating for the right to read. It's interesting, however, that the pushback on that, again, I never really got it. How does one advocate for not the right to read? I mean, let's just flip the script for a minute. The people that are talking about wanting to ban books, I'm always interested in the arguments that they put forward because they don't make logical or rational sense to me. I get if people don't want to read something or we have the right to be ignorant, whether we like that or not. But the arguments that somehow learning about other people that are different is dangerous. Can you talk a little bit about that? I mean, especially with your experience in the library and dealing with the public, what are some of your impressions or experiences so people can understand some of the nuances and some of the challenges that occur?
1: Yeah, I think that a lot of what happens around book bans is that people in censorship challenges, book challenges, is that people are fearful. Some people are fearful. They might be worried, you know, that other people are going to influence an individual's or family's choice. I actually think that it's the opposite, that when people are able to read about other folks, that they can better understand and develop compassion for our broader humanity. But people are still going to be themselves, right? People are going to still have their own identities and the freedom to be who they want to be. And so, you know, I think that that is a false argument. Other kinds of influences that have happened are pressure, you know, by outside groups saying you need to be one way or you're not a civically upstanding individual. And again, I think that that's also a false narrative. I think that the strength of the United States of America is this free and independent spirit, where individuals are able to have a lot of agency to not only pull books out of the shelves and read what they want to read, but also to express their own thinking about the world and that they're protected with free speech. And so I think that the larger concern that I have around book bans or trying to control, you know, any of our freedoms that are outlined in the U.S. Constitution and the Bill of Rights, any of our amendments, you know, is that that actually takes away from the strength of what makes the United States of America so very special.
0: Yeah, I definitely agree. And I think that it's not just librarians and people that are interested in reading that should be concerned about challenges to books and book bans. And this is, again, what Banned Books Week is about. It's about raising awareness that just because some of these challenges or these things aren't happening in your community doesn't mean they're not happening right down the road or at the community next door. Again, I wanted to repeat one of the statistics you read because I find it is a thread that we see every year in the kinds of books that are challenged or banned. And that's that 40% of the challenges, 40% of the titles of books represent the lived experiences of LGBTQIA+ people and people of color. And so I think it's really important that that's almost half. Yeah. And so that statistic itself should send alarm bells to people that, hey, there's a pattern here of the kinds of stories that we're seeing suppressed. So just a quick reminder, you're tuned to the Project Censored Show on Pacifica Radio. I'm Mickey Huff with Eleanor Goldfield. Today, we celebrate the right to read, let books be, and protect the right to read. We're celebrating the 44th annual Banned Books Week, and we are joined by Dr. Maria McCauley. She's this year's president of the American Library Association. So there's also attacks right now going on, I would say, adjacent to this or maybe even directly related. The attacks on the Smithsonian Institution, you know, the one of the main people there stepping down by the end of the year because of the current attacks from the Trump administration trying to rewrite or bury history. This is the same ethos behind people that are trying to ban books, but it's emanating from the White House. Maria, why is this everyone's issue? This isn't just an issue for the people who are in the 40% of you know, the books that are being challenged. Talk a little bit about why this is bad for all of us when we see these kind of books banned.
1: Yeah, it really is about taking away people's freedoms. Americans are losing their freedom when books are banned from libraries. And book bans silence our voices and restrict learning. And the restriction of learning and access to information, and I think this is an important adjacency, Mickey, is when we can't get the information that perhaps we were able to get before about our history, for example, and then we all lose out because we are not knowledgeable about where we came from and where we need to go. And we're not as informed, you know, as the United States citizens. So I agree with you wholeheartedly that this is a very concerning area. It's not just banned books, but it's also all these limitations on people's freedoms, also loss of important access to information resources and to look at our history critically.
0: So last I checked, Maria, libraries are full of all kinds of information, not just information that these pressure groups don't want in. I mean, if I were to wander into a random library, I could find the rantings and ravings of many of authoritarian people, right-wing people. I mean, I could go to the library and pull out a copy of Mein Kampf, right, to learn about the history of the early days of Hitler's development going into Nazi Germany. Isn't that important to learn? I mean, again, back to the idea that it's interesting that people are so fearful. If I go and read a book like that, am I a Nazi?
1: So, exactly. So I think it's really important for us to know the good parts of our history, also the atrocities that have happened globally and within our country as well. I was just in Montgomery, Alabama, and I went to the amazing Legacy Museum. And I was just wishing, too, that, you know, that there was a library counterpart, because the work there is just so profound in terms of really looking clearly at the history of chattel enslaved people, and that, you know, this happened in many places, including in Massachusetts, including in Alabama, and all along the eastern coast as well. That is part of American history, and that's important to know. And so making sure that we have resources and material for people to be able to learn about all aspects of our humanity is what will keep us moving forward and advancing.
0: Absolutely. Maria, can we talk too about, these aren't just challenges to remove books, and I know schools are targets, but libraries themselves are targets. You know, even in my hometown, they were closing them in Western Pennsylvania. There were arguments about, you know, that led to closing the library for some time or making it inaccessible to the public because of certain disputes. Can you talk a little bit about the attacks just on library services, budgetary kind of attacks? I mean, things that may not be as direct as the removal of a book from the shelf, but how these efforts really culminate to attack the library as an open institution, a representation of the First Amendment and the right to read and learn and explore.
1: Yeah, thanks, Mickey. Well, I want to start off by saying that people generally love their libraries, and they love the people who work in libraries as
0: well.
1: What's
0: not to like?
1: Exactly. There's a lot of library love out there. And there are these concerted efforts to challenge, especially maybe around people feeling threatened around censorship or intellectual freedom, drag queen story time hours. And what we've seen is that sometimes through pressure groups that there are these book challenges. Sometimes people show up when it's a program that people, a small minority of group of folks, you do not want. And so some people might protest that or be disruptive. And then because of societal issues, there are a lot of people who have diabetes, mental challenges. There are people who don't have homes, and there are different kinds of challenges for folks. And that's why there are a lot of social workers working in libraries, or that our library workers are putting people in touch with other, you know, social supports to help community members. We do have see situations because we see, you know, all the struggles that people go through. So we do have situations where sometimes our library workers are having to administer Narcan or to literally save lives or to break up fights. So those can be, that can be very challenging and wear and tear on our library workers. Now, I'm happy to say that on a day-to-day basis that most patrons are, you know, follow our whatever the local library behavioral policies are and get to enjoy, you know, the library with its wider range of offerings. And we do so much more. So not only do we do things with helping with social connection and social service connection, helping with teaching and learning, we do a lot around offering technology classes, offering opportunities for people to upskill around STEM learning. There are maker spaces in most libraries nowadays, audio labs, many different programs. At the Cambridge Public Library, we offer 4,500 programs a year for our community members.
0: Wow.
1: Yeah. So really, you could choose your own adventure. You could go to the library and spend the whole day, both in quiet solitude as well as mixing and mingling and connecting with others in the community.
0: Yeah, and which is pretty extraordinary and makes libraries a central hub where people have them, as you just mentioned, at one of the many, many roles in, that are fulfilled by our libraries is they are societal triage centers for some people. They're a friendly place where people can come in from the outside and even just sit with themselves for an hour, you know, and that's just a really important thing, sitting and reflecting and just being in a place where you can reach out in any direction and listen to music or read books, or as you said, attend a talk or a lecture or take a class or create something. I mean, the libraries is just a really incredible space. And so to see it denigrated or attacked by people who want to try to control what makes libraries so amazing is disheartening to me. And the last time I checked, I didn't see any drag queens in the Epstein files. So I'm still not sure why they're such a scary group of people that want to read to people. And again, Maria, I think it just gets back to also one of the things that maybe frightens some people about books and libraries is the potential of limitless imagination and achievement and accomplishment of humanity and the best of humanity, not just, you know, things that are scary, but they celebrate our achievements and our accomplishments, and they can be so positively influential, particularly on young people.
1: Absolutely, absolutely. With your library card, you know, the world is opened up. When my daughter got her library card, she kept on saying all day, "Mom, I don't know why, but I can't stop smiling." And
0: that's
1: we
0: amazing.
1: Know why, right? We know why, because she had this access to a free exploration at her library. It was like her key to the world.
0: You know, Maria, sometimes I'll hear folks talk about that book's not banned or challenged. I can go down to the local bookstore, if people are lucky enough to have a local independent bookstore, but I can go on Amazon. Please don't. I can go on Amazon and I could buy that book. It's not banned. Can you unpack that statement? Because that's one of the more common things that I'll hear people say when they want to dismiss the significance of the challenges against books.
1: Yeah, thank you. So one of the things that's important about our libraries is that we provide access for everyone in a community. So your local library, it invites everyone in. And we especially want to make sure that people who don't have resources to buy these books and kits and all kinds of opportunities, libraries of things, that they're able, anybody's able to get access to them, but especially for people who wouldn't be able to get access another way. Some of these kits that we offer, for example, science and math and engineering kits and games, they cost hundreds of dollars, and libraries are able to circulate these materials for people for free. It's expensive. We all know how expensive it is. to raise a family, to survive day to day. And so having access to many different kinds of resources, including books, including musical instruments, camping gear, hiking gear, baby gear, is something that's really special and remarkable that our libraries are able to offer. So for some folks, they're able to buy things for themselves, but for many different people, having a resource like the library and all that it offers for free for communities is essential.
0: Yeah, absolutely. And, you know, Banned Books Week is, again, it's 1 week out of the year where we celebrate the right to read. There are several things that are going on for Banned Books Week. And again, it's a nationwide week of celebrating the right to read. This year, again, the theme, Let Books Be, Protect the Freedom to Read, with the National Coalition Against Censorship, Banned Books Week. There's a great coalition, of course, behind Banned Books Week. Project Censor has been part of it for some time. Maria, in a little time we have left, can you maybe highlight or talk about a couple of the things that are going on during Banned Books Week this year, or how people can get involved?
1: Sure.
0: Maybe people can even create their own event in their own communities.
1: We love that. And I would say to go to Unite Against Book Bans, go to ALA.org to find out more. There is a component of call to action with Banned Books Week. We really ask community members to get involved in different kinds of ways. One of the ways you can also let your voice be heard is to make sure that you pick up the phone, let your legislators know, both state and national, how important intellectual freedom is and how important making sure that there's not a censorship of materials at your library and that you support pro-library legislation for intellectual freedom, and that really matters to you. That is a really important action that you can take. There are lots of adverse library bills out there, I believe 60 across the United States. We want to make sure that we counter those. And then there are some wonderful freedom to read bills that have passed in, I think, approximately 14 states. And those, we would love to see more of those out there, because not only do they protect intellectual freedom, but they also protect library workers, for example, our hardworking school librarians.
0: Banned Books Week, too, is you know, not just about the right to read, but just raising the awareness of the significance that libraries play in our community. Librarians are sort of heroes of mine. They're on the front lines of doing so many important and significant things in society. And I really hope that one of the things maybe that people will do this year for Banned Books Week is bother to go to your local library if you're fortunate enough to have one.
1: It's
0: I know it's another thing that people have to do in the day, but instead of going to the store or doom scrolling or hopping on Amazon, go down to the library and browse around. The beauty of it is that you don't have to buy anything. You just buy in to what the program of the library is all about, which is intellectual curiosity, freedom of expression, the right to be who you are. There's so many important things that go on at libraries, and I'm so grateful that we have people like you, Maria, that have dedicated so much of your life to such important causes and principles. It really means a lot. And I'm really grateful that you're there and you're doing these things, because librarians are often kind of overlooked, and they certainly don't deserve to be finger wagged and shouted at because they're trying to help people understand who they are in the world.
1: Thank you so much, Mickey. I appreciate you. I feel your support, and it's right back at you with great appreciation.
0: Well, Maria McCulley, president of the American Library Association this year, it's been my honor and pleasure to talk with you today. And again, Banned Books Week this year is October 4th to 10th. But hey, Banned Books Week should be every week. We should be raising awareness about the threats we have to our intellectual freedom. And it's not something that we can do and just pay attention to one day or 1 week out of the year. We need to do it every day. Maria McCulley, thanks for getting up every day and doing what you do with all the folks that you work with.
1: Thank you so much, Mickey. Happy Banned Books Week.
0: Absolutely. And folks, stay tuned, because in the next segment on the Project Censored Show, I will be speaking with one of the youth honorary chairs, Marshall Romero. So please stay tuned as we continue our Banned Books Week coverage. In this next segment of the Project Censored Show, I am delighted and honored to welcome one of Banned Books Week's youth honorary chairs this year. Marshall Romero is going to join us now. Marshall and Azima Sadiq are also, in addition to being youth honorary chairs for Banned Books Week, they are student advocates from Texas, where they have passionately led student advocacy for a group called SEAT, Students Engaged in Advancing Texas. And, of course, listeners to the Project Censored show should be familiar with SEAT because we've talked with other students involved with SEAT in the past, including DeTavion Daniels. Romero has led opposition to anti-LGBTQIA plus legislation in Texas from the local level to the state legislature. And Azima Sadiq couldn't join us today, but they also are very active and leading initiatives against book bans and censorship in Texas, ensuring students have access to literature that reflects their identities and lived experiences. And as ever, that's what we're going to talk about. And Marshall Romero, welcome to the Project Censored show. There is hope in the great state of Texas for free speech and protecting the right to read.
2: Absolutely. So delighted to be here. Definitely, a lot of students are interested in pushing against censorship and just how that shows up, because it's really prevalent, as a lot of people may know. So just access to literature and media that, and ultimately books that, you know, reflect our lived experiences is something that's really, really important for us.
0: It is. And Marshall, tell us if you would, as much or as little, but can you talk to us about how did you get involved in this kind of activism, First Amendment protection, and particularly as it manifests in Banned Books Week?
2: Absolutely. So I started my advocacy and organizing journey off of SEAT, the organization that you mentioned. And initially, it was just for LGBT policy and securing and protecting student rights within classrooms. But you have to understand that a lot of that overlaps and intersects with things like censorship and being able to have literature curriculums that reflect the needs of students, right? So I got involved in it, not on purpose, but it was definitely something that I had to touch on, just because I know that students, we benefit the most from having literature and books that reflect our needs within public schools. And of course, it's just so, so prevalent within Texas. Personally, my district is more progressive when it comes to issues having to do with book banning or what we can read. But I definitely have colleagues and loved ones within all across the state of Texas that are firsthandedly experiencing what censorship looks like. So it was kind of on accident, but it's still something that I'm really passionate about. And it's very important that everyone has access to materials that, you know, reflect their identities and their lived stories.
0: So, Marshall, you're a senior in high school now?
2: Yes, I am.
0: And so have you seen, you mentioned you were in a more progressive part of the state. Are you still experiencing any kind of challenges or groups trying to challenge or ban books in your district?
2: Not necessarily. But within the last Texas legislature, there was a bill introduced that would ban quote-unquote DEI within public schools, and a lot of districts, in an attempt to circumvent that, gave permission slips to students that were supposed to be brought to parents, just asking them, you know, if there's any material or anything that parents aren't comfortable with students learning about, then students through parents have the choice to opt out through that. So, you know, under the guise of parental choice, there's still censorship happening, and I know a lot of people and legislators within Texas are definitely trying to stop anything that they don't want being taught in Texas classrooms from seeping in. But yeah, it's definitely been a hindrance, and I'm just lucky that I live in a district that is more welcoming and accepting through its diversity and what we're capable of learning.
0: So, Marshall, you were referring to DEI. You were referring to the state's effort to curb diversity, equity, and inclusion type curriculum in the schools. And so it's interesting to note that fortunately you're not seeing direct attempts to prevent people from accessing different kinds of materials or what some parents might object to, but you're also opening up a back door here that's showing that you're saying that even in your district there were notices put out where parents could opt out of things, so students could not learn about certain things, or parents could restrict their kids from being subjected to certain types of curriculum. Is that right?
2: Yes, that's what happened, and ultimately it didn't affect much instruction, but I did have a class where materials that could be deemed indecent or explicit were taught, and no one had an issue with it, which was kind of a bit surprising to me, but it was really interesting to see just how the state is really trying to find any measures to make sure that you know, censorship prevails within the classroom.
0: So how about outside of your district, and you, given you're active in seat, so I'm going to guess that you've been to the Texas legislature, or you've at least had some interaction with things that are going there with the activism around seat.
2: Yeah, absolutely. I've testified at the state capitol multiple times against bad policy, including the DEI one that introduced parents opting out their kids. And it's definitely been a big conversation. And something that I notice is that when it comes to a lot of conversations surrounding banned books or media or just things happening directly to the classroom, there's not a lot of youth voice or a lot of youth perspective on it. Rather, it's just a lot of partisans or a lot of parents concerned about what their kids want to learn or what classroom should look like, which is completely understandable. But the issue with that lies in that us as students aren't being considered as stakeholders, and the majority of opinions or perspectives from us aren't the most considered. Rather, it's people who, you know, haven't been in a classroom for 30 years or have a kid that's really young and legislation doesn't pertain to them. So it's just been a big hurdle being taken seriously by legislators, but also being able to say, hey, we're the primary stakeholder and you should listen to us.
0: Absolutely. I mean, in other words, you'd like a seat at the table.
2: Yeah, right? Of course.
0: Right. And so it sounds like you've been using your voice to speak out around the state of Texas. And of course, our program's National Banned Books Week is a national celebration of the right to read. This year, it's again back to let books be, protect the right to read. And so, Marshall, I'm curious, when you went to the Texas legislature, how were you received by people in the chamber there? Because I've talked to a couple of the other youth honorary chairs over the years, including Cameron Samuels and DeTavion Daniels, who also had affiliation with SEAT. And some of the things they shared were not the most respectful in terms of how they were treated. In other words, you had mentioned that a lot of the people speaking out around book challenges, book bans, and so on, aren't the people that are directly impacted, people your age, right? And so young people. And so I was just curious as to have they begun to treat people better there in the legislature when you come in and tell them what you think as someone in the state of Texas, that you're directly being impacted by their efforts to control what you're learning?
2: Absolutely. I definitely think that attitudes towards student advocates have definitely softened just because our presence is it's very known there. But I definitely can tell you that there's some state senators or definitely some legislators that are more than welcome to support us in our fight for book banning. And it's definitely something that still happens a lot of times when testifying, we're brushed off or, you know, it's very present. A lot of people on panels or on chairs when we testify will, you know, they like to give people of certain aisles or certain ideas more time to speak. So it's definitely still a bit hard and a bit difficult to navigate, but there's definitely some good people within the Texas legislature that care about what we have to say. And it's really important to build coalitions all across the aisles. So I don't think it's necessarily fair to say that, you know, certain parties are more anti-censorship or more pro-censorship, because at the Texas legislature, we've formed bonds and coalitions with people all across the aisle that are still concerned for student rights. So I think it's definitely become more relaxed, but it's definitely still there depending on who you talk to or what issues you talk about.
0: Marshall Romero, one of this year's youth honorary chairs for Banned Books Week, and we're talking about his experiences working in the state of Texas fighting back against book bans and book challenges. Marshall, that's wonderful news to hear about working across the aisle, working with different people. I mean, literacy, the right to read, it's for everybody. And
2: right.
0: That's the issue, is that you're speaking out against censorship. And speaking out against censorship needs to be consistent. Of course, at Project Censored, sometimes we get into trouble that way because, you know, we'll speak out against censorship. And then, you know, as long as people agree, and they agree that, yes, we shouldn't be censoring this, then they seem to support the fight. But suddenly when you say, hey, those people over there that I don't agree with, we shouldn't censor them either. Sometimes we see the forces shift and flip, right? And what I'm hearing you say is that it's important to protect the right of everybody to read, and it's important to protect all the rights of people to see themselves in literature, in education, and have the right to be taught. So what are some things that you're doing, if not in your school directly because of what you described earlier, what are some other things that you're doing, particularly as we come up on Banned Books Week, to promote the right to read?
2: Absolutely. So last year, there was an event in my city having to do with banned books and ultimately just kind of a youth power hour situation. And even though this was a year ago, we still talk about it now. And it just involved sending messages to legislators and people within our city council about how important book reading and how anti-book banning we are. And things like that, even small efforts at the local level, can really just show that, you know, kids and young people care about this. It's something that is present within us. Just because the state is regressive when it comes to laws about what we can see in classrooms, and right now we're thinking of doing that during Banned Books Week with our other honorary chair, Azima, and another Youth Power Hour, just knowing that youth are involved in the fight to protect literature and books that represent us within public schools.
0: Yeah, absolutely. And the Banned Books Week Coalition is a large group of different advocacy organizations, First Amendment organizations. Project Censored has been a supporter of Banned Books Week for quite a long time now, National Coalition Against Censorship. Of course, the American Library Association, Office for Intellectual Freedom. And you mentioned the honorary chairs, right? This year, the honorary chairs include Bess Kalb and Tony Weaver Jr., youth honorary chairs, again, Marshall Romero, Azima Sadiq, and you're all working together around the theme to protect the right to read. Marshall, is there, not to put you on the spot, but is there any particular book or a particular topic or subject that you find really important and that you're passionate about, and that, again, based on your school, it sounds like you've been fortunate to not have been at the receiving end of censorship campaigns too much. Is there any book title or topic that stands out to you as so important?
2: Absolutely. Contemporary history is very, very important to me, and just ultimately classics like The Great Gatsby, which is one of my favorite books. I think a lot of old novels or a lot of old texts, not that they're very old, but if you analyze them through certain lens or perspectives, the narrative changes a lot. So The Great Gatsby and just that story about New York is one that's really important to me. One of my favorite classic books. But also just seeing how historical texts, including things like slavery, have been banned within Texas public schools and all across the country. So one of my particularly favorite books is by the name of Sadako and the Thousand Paper Cranes, which involves a girl after post-World War II and, of course, bombings that occurred in Japan. And it connects an old Japanese fable about folding a thousand paper cranes. Unfortunately, the protagonist dies before it, but the notion, the idea is that you would get one wish and her wish was to live. Very tragic things, but just showing even how historical context or ultimately things with historical values, or they tie ideas, you know, in a more palatable way to younger audiences, because I picked up that book when I was around 8 and reading it a few years later, I was able to understand the historical context. Just seeing even how books like those and titles like those aren't free from censorship, I think it's really important, and it just goes to show that this is a joint effort, and if something is banned, that means that anything can be banned. So those are some of my particularly favorite titles to pick up: contemporary history and more of nonfiction and fictional history. The Boy in the Striped Pajamas is a classic that I also read when I was younger. So just books having to do with history, and it's very disappointing to see that even those aren't safe from being taken off the shelves.
0: But Marshall, you're speaking my language as someone that was a history professor for 25 years.
2: I spent
0: most of my time trying to teach those stories that some states like Texas are trying to not tell, stories of oppression, right? But they're not just the negative stories. They're also the stories of hope and resilience, the stories of how people can band together and reach across aisles and put aside differences to work for larger and greater principles. And of course, the First Amendment, the right to speak, the right to express yourself, right, going over into then the right to read, the right to an education. Sounds like you're passionate about a lot of the same things that I am and a lot of people that I work with. And that's really, really heartening to hear. As George Orwell warned us long ago, who controls the past controls the future. Who controls the present controls the past.
2: Of course, yeah. Homage to Catalonia changed my life. So Orwell's literature is also just out of this world.
0: What about that? What about that one that spoke to you?
2: Yeah, I think, I read it a while ago, but there was a quote that I carried a lot with me. I can't remember off the top of my head, but yeah. The book about Spain and then some notions, like some underlying text about like revolution is what I remember from it. But I definitely need to pick up more of Orwell's literature. We definitely read Animal Farm within public schools, which is another book that's under attack.
0: Yes.
2: And that's also carries some very, very important philosophies about censorship and just war and things like that, which I think is very, very important. So very sad to see that some authors that are legends are still being censored when their stories carry a lot of, you can tie a lot of what they write about into the status quo, which is very disappointing to see.
0: Yeah, it's amazing to see Mark Twain, Upton Sinclair, Kurt Vonnegut, George Orwell on the lists, you know, of being attacked. 1984, the quote that we just read. I mean, the irony of that is extraordinary. You know, even Ray Bradbury's Fahrenheit 451 has been
2: right.
0: Under attack.
2: Yeah, the book.
0: It's always of meta interest when you see the books warning about censorship are also being censored.
2: Right. Yeah. Very disappointing.
0: So, Marshall, we have a couple minutes left, and I just wanted to ask about your peer groups. Are there people in your peer groups and friend groups that are as passionate about this issue as you, and do they love reading as much as you and sharing ideas?
2: Absolutely. I definitely think that it's very intellectually stimulating to talk about things happening in the world, but especially when it's so local or very present within where you live. So definitely, I have a lot of friends that are interested in and outside of organizing about book banning and what student rights look like. And I think the attitude that a lot of my friends that weren't as interested in politics before is that they kind of adopted the same idea that I have, kind of by accident, but just that you don't really have a choice but to speak out against what's happening when it's so, so in front of your face, right? And I think that that's something that a lot of people should be doing. You know, if you see something wrong, it's important, you know. A lot of people forget that they can drunk call their legislators. And I think that it's really just important to know that you have a voice no matter where in this movement you are. And it's really nice to see that everyone is sort of present within the movements. But, you know, just because it's happening across in a space that you're not physically present in doesn't mean that it's not going to happen to you or that you're absent from the movement. And I think that that's kind of where a lot of my peers are with it, that it's really important just because it's happening to them. And that's kind of how a lot of them got involved. But yeah, it's a lot of conversation, you know, with my immediate circle, with my parents, my sibling. Yeah, of course, people that I hold close to, like my friends.
0: That's really great, Marshall, to hear that you have such a good group to talk with and share with. And learning and reading is contagious.
2: Oh, right? Yeah.
0: Right? And sharing favorite ideas. Go ahead. Yeah, you have any ideas there?
2: Yeah, I love reading. One of my oldest memories when I was younger was my mom reading to me because her English wasn't the best. So she would read me children's books and it would help her with her English. And it was just I would enjoy that a lot when I was younger. So, yeah, I mean, reading is for everyone. I believe that wholeheartedly.
0: So, not to put you on the spot again, Marshall Romero, but you're a senior in high school. What does the future look like? I'm speaking to you late September, so Banned Books Week is October 4th through 10th, and this program will air during Banned Books Week. I'm talking to you a little bit prior to that. What's the future hold for Marshall Romero? I mean, I know Banned Books Week is coming up. That's going to be very exciting for you, and thank you so much for your outspoken advocacy for protecting the right to read. And again, hearing the perspectives of young people is so important. And it's also courageous for you to stand up and share your thoughts and to speak out for others who maybe aren't in a position to speak out as freely. It's significant, very significant thing that you're doing. What excites you about the future, the next year and beyond high school?
2: I'm going to undergrad. I don't know where, just because I'm moving out of the country currently. And yeah, I'm headed to Vancouver, Canada in the future. And I'm very excited for that chapter of my life. But ultimately, I just hope that those who come after me and those within my circles and community and just the world are able to live in a future free of censorship, and that, you know, we all hold the idea that censorship is a symptom of a failing democracy. And I hope that within the future, this isn't a conversation that we have to have. And I'm very optimistic. I think that the work that we've done is very tangible, you know, fighting bad bills, being able to have spaces for students within public schools and the institutions that are imposed upon us is very important. So just having civil liberties all across the aisles and being able to see yourself reflected in literature, it's something that's very important to me. And I firmly believe in a future where censorship isn't as persistent as it is now. And I will continue to fight for that no matter where my endeavors take me.
0: Well, here, Marshall, I'm right there with you. We're in lockstep on that issue. And there are so many folks in the Banned Books Week Coalition that are, you know, in stride with you. Vancouver's a great place. Actually, there was a spinoff of Project Censored Newswatch Canada out of Simon Fraser University there years ago. So I'm sure wherever you land, you'll bring that good spirit with you in the fight for free expression and protecting the right to read. That'll go wherever you go, Marshall Romero. So very grateful for that. Anything you'd like to share with our audience? Maybe if you're on social media or if you want to share with anybody how to follow you or to follow your work, of course, bannedbooksweek.org is the website for Banned Books Week. But anything else you'd like to share with our audience today, Marshall Romero?
2: Absolutely. I think one of the organizations that has been most impactful is Students Engaged in Advancing Texas when it comes to fighting censorship work within Texas. So definitely I would encourage all the audience here to check that out and definitely take a gander, because a lot of the work that we're doing is very much needed and is very, very embedded in the fight for free expression and anti-censorship.

0: Thanks so much for joining us.
1: Thank you.
2: That was my co-host Mickey Huff's conversation with Banned Books Week Honorary Chair Marshall Romero. And because we have just a little bit of time left on this week's program, here is a short excerpt from next week's show, where I welcome back to the program San Antonio independent journalist Stephanie Coithen to talk about updates from Dilley Concentration Camp, the only family concentration camp in the country, as well as the data center boom, and how what's happening in Texas is an important lens through which to view our current and upcoming struggles nationally.
3: They seem to be deporting children before they become a viral sensation. There's just so much, and there's so much pain, and just destroying families. They keep deporting people right before Congressman Castro is set to speak with them. And of course, then he amplifies their story. Then I amplify his story. Then state media amplifies the story. Then it's a national story, and they're just cutting that off at the bud. So I just want people to be aware that they are deliberately silencing these heart-wrenching stories when it's someone, a cute kid that would get a lot of national sympathy and attention. Another thing that I want to put a pin in for everybody on this program tuning in is that ICE no longer is keeping track of people who die after they are detained. And that is a huge metric in the carceral system because it helps you gauge how inmates are treated and, you know, the quality of care. We already know that's abysmal at Dilley. Worms in the food, worms in the water smelling weird, the medical facilities unstaffed largely, which is why people get rushed to the emergency room. It's just infuriating the more you learn about it. You know, here is another tactic that I recently detected that's much more aggressive, a situation unfolding in Brownsville that I believe deserves national attention, and it's infuriating that it's not receiving it. So Elon Musk's SpaceX recently strong-armed the city of Brownsville at a commissioner's meeting to allow them to disannex 444 acres of city property to SpaceX, but they wouldn't say what it was for. And they had to make a decision that meeting. It was occurring on a Saturday, just 2 days before they were scheduled to hold their data center moratorium meeting. So the disannexation is, I believe, a new technique. I've already found it elsewhere in Taylor, Texas, a similar situation where they're just taking that piece of land straight out of city jurisdiction altogether. So whatever you want to pass for local regulations on data centers or a local moratorium doesn't apply if that piece of land is no longer in your jurisdiction, no longer in your city limits. You know, all this that I just mentioned with Elon Musk, the wealthiest man in the world, he's getting to do this with relative impunity and anonymity because people just don't seem to really be paying attention to what's happening in Brownsville.
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3: Welcome to Talk World Radio, a half-hour discussion of politics as if the people mattered. I'm David Swanson. This week on Talk World Radio, we are talking about this terrific book, Empire of Lies, Fragments from the Memory Hole, the shameful story of the deep state's warlords, war lies, and failed foreign interventions. The author whom we are privileged to have joining us is Charles Goyette, who is a best-selling author and award-winning talk show host. So we will have to do a very good job of hosting him on this talk show. Charles Goyette, welcome to Talk World Radio.
4: Yeah, David, and it's so nice to meet you finally.
3: Yes, indeed. You've been working on some of the things I have and doing a great job at it. It's a wonderful book. It touches on more crimes and lies than we can possibly get to in this program. And I have, you know, specific little questions about some of them. But first, what is the general message? Why did you write this book?
4: Yeah, the general message is I've spent a lot of time writing books about the benefits, the organic benefits of freedom, free people, free societies, free expression, and so on. And I finally realized that, you know, we weren't making the kind of progress that we always wanted to make on that front, but somebody needed to take it to the state, to the deep state. And so, you know, others have done so, and I thought I better pitch my 2 cents worth into it. So I've shifted my focus to trying to, you know, as you know, the title of the book, the subtitle anyway, Fragments from the Memory Hole, comes from the rewriting of history in George Orwell's 1984. In that dystopian future, when they took somebody to be tortured, they took them to the Ministry of Love. And when they took, you know, when history needed to be rewritten, they did it at the Ministry of Truth and flushed the old stories down the incinerator. So that's what it's about, to try to keep things alive and make sure people know that they can tell America's trajectory by the things that we have done, because everything old is new again.
3: And I take it it's in part to address the blame deserved not just by elected officials and public figures and the corporate media and the weapons industry, but the deep state as well.
4: Yeah, it is. And, you know, the people's acceptance of the idea of the deep state is fairly widespread now, but they all think it's, you know, it's consigned to people at the head of the national security agencies. And, you know, it's Clapper and Brennan and others that lie to Congress and lie brazenly about their activities and cover things up and take out people around the world. And that's fine. They're certainly the guilty party, the intelligence agencies and Pentagon operations and so on. But the deep state is much, much bigger than that. And it works its way all the way down through the federal bureaucracy, you know, that, you know, people all the time are ingratiating themselves in the into their, you know, their master's voices. They hear their master's voices and they do their bidding. And oftentimes that is, you know, the cultivation or the nourishment of the deep state. So it's not just the top figures, but it's the people throughout the bureaucracies. And of course, it's, you know, it's in my particular focus, of course, has always been on the media since I've been a part of it all my life and been ashamed at what I've seen that industry do.
3: Whenever there's a big whistleblower heroically telling us something our government is doing, Bradley Manning or somebody, there's usually a report on how many tens or hundreds of thousands had the same information and didn't tell anybody. Are they all the deep state?
4: Yeah, I think so. At least the corporate media is part of, it's an adjunct to the deep state. I suppose it's part of the establishment would be a better way to say it, because I think of the deep state as primarily the executive arm of the global American military empire, but the establishment is its servitor and beneficiary of the deep state, too. But I'm glad you said that, because I've been thinking of a guy like Seymour Hersh, and virtually every story that Seymour Hersh has broken on a of global impact, you know, like his Nord Stream account or Abu Ghraib or My Lai, all of those stories and so many more have been hiding in plain sight. They've been there for the taking by any journalist that wanted to do it. Somebody asked me in promoting this book on a tour, somebody said, well, what's hiding in plain sight now? What's the biggest story hiding in plain sight, and why aren't you doing something about it? In my view, the biggest story hiding in plain sight now, and it's finally starting to break out a little bit, but is the widespread plunder that is taking place by the Trump family and their cohorts. It's unbelievable. I'm not man enough, frankly, to have undertaken that. I'd need a staff, or you'd need a staff of four or five people to begin to do the story justice, because it's so deep and it's so profound, it's so brazen, and yet it's hiding in plain sight. And I'd like to see somebody do a good job on it. But, you know, usually the mainstream media organs don't do anything about it until it's too late to matter. You know, while it's stoppable, you know, they ignore it. Then afterwards, the New York Times will do a three-part story about it. And, you know, then we'll all go, oh, gee, we're shocked.
3: Well, I don't disagree in the slightest, and I don't know the full scope of it. Nobody does, but let me try a rival biggest story at you, and it's deeply related to that one, and see what you say. The proposal for the federal budget for next year, which defunds just about everything but war, so that discretionary spending becomes over 77% war, with less than 23% for everything else. The biggest change, I think, maybe since World War II. Nobody talking about it. A $1.5 trillion Pentagon budget. Absolutely incredible. Nobody talking about it. Of course, a bunch of that goes to Trump family people as well. It's a related story, but sure. Isn't that a big one?
4: Yeah, and you know, the manifestations, the consequences of a lot of that are starting to show up now in the bond market. I mean, there is a global crisis going on in the bond market. I laugh as the Treasury Secretary is trying to tamp it down, trying to get it under control, you know, trying to use, you know, a monetary sleight of hand, you know, sell some here, buy some there to conceal the problem. But the problem is that the world has begun to realize that, well, you know, in fact, even to put it differently, the schizophrenia of it all is, on the one hand, a couple of weeks ago, Besant announced a policy to try to keep Japan, which is a major U.S. creditor. You know, the United States, $40 trillion in visible debt, depends on foreign creditors, the kindness of foreign strangers. And so Japan is the major foreign creditor of the United States now. They have their own problems, as well they should. But Washington is terrified of them dumping U.S. treasuries to tend to their own domestic concerns, and therefore driving up bond prices, making servicing the debt, making paying, $1.5 trillion Pentagon budget possible. They're terrified of that. So Besant is out there trying, on the one hand, to use machinations to keep Japan in the game, to make sure that they don't dump their treasury holdings. And on the other hand, now think how schizophrenic this is. On the one hand, he's trying to keep them in the game. And then with virtually the next breath, David, he starts threatening dollar holders around the rest of the world. This is, the new Normandy, where we're going to close you, we're going to freeze you out, we're going to freeze your assets, we're going to penalize you, we're going to effectively go to monetary war against you. You know, the effect of this, of course, is to drive people to protect themselves from the dollar, move out of the dollar, move assets into gold reserves internationally, to move into and develop, unilateral and multilateral trading and exchange and settlement agreements. And so that is going on apace. So the schizophrenia of all this stuff kind of drives me nuts. And it's like the government, that still to this day, early in my talk radio career, I used to be baffled by this, but still to this day, the government subsidizes tobacco farmers at the same time it spends money to get people not to use tobacco. You know, it's like Trump, saying, on the one hand, we're here to rescue the Iranian people and we want the Iranian people. And we're here at your opportunity. We're your rescuers on the one hand. And then in the next Truth Social post, he says, you're going to bomb me back into the Stone Age. Your civilization's going to disappear overnight. I mean, this schizophrenia is nuts. These people belong in an institution. The only thing they can be trusted with is the Play-Doh. And yet we trust them with all of America's national government.
5: I think part of the problem is there's always been a part of the U.S. population that would support a war if you said it was a humanitarian act of philanthropy and democracy spreading, and another slice of the U.S. population that would only support a war if you said it's going to mass murder those evil, dirty foreigners who we hate. And they've usually pushed both of those lines at us at the same time for the same war to get different sections of the population. Of course, Trump has pretty well abandoned that first half and just gone with the second. But still, there's always been something schizophrenic, I think, about war lies, hasn't there?
4: Hasn't there? In the Iraq War, you remember, of course, that there was talk about, we're here to help them create their Jeffersonian democracy. We're here to rescue the Iraqi people. And we drive 2 million out as domestic homeless. And we drive another 2 million into foreign domiciles. And so we drive them out of the homes, not to count. And by the way, to our great shame, we don't always count our victims, but to count those killed, we're still, 50 years on, we still have no really meaningful count of how many Vietnamese were killed in the Vietnam War. You know, we certainly know how many Americans were killed, but we don't know how many millions of Vietnamese were killed. But, that's the way it goes. But, they play both sides.
5: Yeah.
4: And they're very skilled in my view at this. I mean, there's a reason, and I used to know the number, and I might have included it in one of my books, and I don't recall it anymore, but I used to know just how much sizable amount of money the Pentagon spends on brass bands, on marching bands. And they do it because it works. Hearts swell, the blood starts pumping, war fever captures you, and you see all the bunting and the flyovers and the guys bedecked in shiny medals on the reviewing stands, and you get in the war fever. So this stampeding people into wars, and they need to use, as you've identified, both ends of the spectrum. We're there to save them, we're there to kill the evildoers on the one hand, and then to talk about our heroic boys and, to support the troops and so on. I used to say, when I was being pummeled for my opposition to the Iraq War, I said, well, I am supporting the troops. I don't want them to go over and die on a lie, but of course that's never good enough at the time.
5: There were actual polls of active duty troops in Iraq, and they all wanted to come home within the year. And you had everybody, the pundits back home saying, keep them there to support them. There was something screwy there, too. We're speaking with Charles Goyette about this book, Empire of Lies, Fragments from the Memory Hole. I recently put out a new edition of a book I wrote called War is a Lie, and I hesitated because they don't even lie about the wars being for oil anymore. You mentioned the Nord Stream pipeline. They lied about for a while. Now they just brag about it. How do you go about debunking lies in this kind of world where half the time they don't even bother?
4: Yeah, I think it's a late stage empire psychosis. They don't need to anymore. They're flailing about. They're taking on enemies wherever they can. They're doing what they can to anything short of staunching the flow of red ink to the Pentagon, But I used to think that they were stealing everything that wasn't nailed down. And now I realize they're stealing everything, whether it's nailed down or not. I mean, it's so late stage. And I think people are that realize how corrupt these people are so disheartened by it that they look after their own affairs to the extent they can. They take it as a given that the government is lying to them, and they don't expect anything better. And I don't expect anything better from them myself anymore.
5: Yeah, I don't blame you. I think you agree with me that that war lies predate the United States. But in the book, you trace a lot of patterns and behaviors, including techniques for marginalizing truth tellers, to the lies about the Kennedy assassination. Can you talk about the centrality of that?
4: Yeah, thank you for bringing that up. And I don't think it's just my generation, but I think the Kennedy assassination was really an inflection point. Look, of course, the deep state, known by other names, it was known as the invisible government to some, and other names, the insiders or whatever it was. But I think the deep state's probably the best name for it because it conveys some of the malevolence and where it's located and so on. But before the Kennedy administration, yes, the deep state had some activities domestically, but it was largely confined. The CIA, for example, largely confined to toppling foreign governments, which it did almost unnoticed by the American people. It toppled governments in places like, Honduras and Vietnam, tried to take out de Gaulle in France. Of course, the big one that still weighs on us here in the United States is the toppling of the Mossadegh government in Iran in 1953. So it's always done that. But with their success in the Kennedy, of the assassination of President Kennedy, all bets were off, and they began moving their operations not only to foreign activities, but moved them inside the United States domestically, and they've run wild here then. And then it's more than that, because at the time of the Kennedy administration, the American people were fairly trusting of their government. And as I remember the number, it was about 87% of the American people were believed to accept the Warren Commission, the lone gunman, the magic bullet theory, you know, when the Warren Report came out. That's a large number. You know, people, foreigners didn't buy it. They knew right. better. You know, when Ruby shot Oswald, and said that he did it because of his sympathy for Jackie Kennedy, and he didn't want her to go through the pain of a trial and suffer anymore. You know, this was a guy that was, you know, was basically a pimp and an undercover, you know, crime guy, was a mob associate and stuff. Oh, suddenly he was overtaken by this great wellspring of humanity. You know, wanted to protect Jack. People overseas didn't buy it at all. It's funny how we see. You know, we can see through things sometimes in foreign countries that we can't see through in ourselves. Oh, would the good Lord guide us to see ourselves as others see us, said Burns. You know, but that's the way it is. And we tend to believe that our motives are always pure. What goes on here is not, it's not anything particularly malevolent or diabolical, and then refuse to look at it.
5: I remember the same thing when Colin Powell was holding up his little vial of poison at the UN. The foreign reports was, what a laughable liar. And the US reports were just bowing down to him. And I wonder if it's changed a little bit with social media and the variety of media outlets and people seeing what's happening in a place like Gaza outside of corporate network news. Are people in the United States a little more exposed to what the rest of the world thinks now?
4: I suppose so. And my own personal experience would ratify that a little bit. In at the time of our mutual opposition to the elective war in Iraq, and things like the Powell address at the United Nations, you know, my discrediting of that much as you did, you know, this is what he's got two Toyota pickup trucks and a dumpster, and he says this is a mighty weapons of mass destruction program, you know. But in going around doing radio programs and elsewhere talking about it, I met a lot of resistance, an enormous amount of resistance. When I've gone out now about Empire of Lies, even to ostensibly MAGA and Trump-supporting right-wing Republicans and so on, I have been accepted in a way that surprised me. And even if they don't jump on board, you know, they've given me a much better hearing than I ever received during the Iraq War. So just what you've described is, in my view, has certainly occurred.
5: Well, I think a lot of people who voted for Trump, just like a lot of people who voted against him, were trying to pick which one is more anti-war out of two pro-war candidates, and were picking out the good things and ignoring the bad things, including the proposal for vastly more money for the thing, you know, your guy is supposedly against, right?
4: No. Yeah, you know, it's funny how we don't have any choice. You know, if you are staunchly anti-war, as you and I both are, who do you vote for? There's nobody. I mean, there's basically nobody, certainly nobody in the major parties. No. So,
5: I used to think that W was the worst war liar because you pick out something that you're about to discover isn't there and you swear it's there until Trump came along, where Trump starts a war, which closes a strait, and then he proclaims that the war has always been about opening the strait that was closed by the war. Like, this guy seems worse. I was very interested in the book. You know, I remembered that in 2003, George W. Bush proposed to Tony Blair, why don't we paint a plane with UN colors and fly it low and try to get it shot at? But you have an example of that same proposal from 1997 in this book. Yeah. Did W. steal that one?
4: Yeah, you know, it's a commonplace. I mean, the prevalence of false flags in our modern American history is just off the charts, so much so that I think that we are all justified in every representation of every casus belli, every representation of every event that, you know, that angers the American people at the way the United States has been done or Americans have been treated, demands a closer investigation to see if this wasn't done by us. But the one that you're talking about has to do with General Hugh Shelton. General Shelton was the chairman of the Joint Chiefs in the Clinton administration, and he remained in that position on 9/11. And in his autobiography, Shelton writes that they had principals' breakfasts at the White House. It was the secretaries of state and so on, himself as the chairman of the Joint Chiefs and others would gather for a fairly frequent breakfast to compare notes and so on. And at one time, the cabinet secretary, who he doesn't name, but it's very clear it was Madeleine Albright, let's just say it, came up to him, I guess, after breakfast and said, hey, why don't we do this? Oh, this is genius. Nobody's ever done this before. Yeah, why don't we do this? Why don't we fix up an American plane, get a pilot out there over Iraq to fly low enough that he can get shot down, and then we've got a pretext for the war that we want. And Shelton was, according to his autobiography, he was livid at the idea, and he suggested that he dressed the woman, Madeleine Albright, down. Whether he did or not, I don't know. But, you know, to further that story, right after 9/11, I had talked many times about, for example, TWA Flight 800 off New York in July of, I guess, 96. General Shelton came to Phoenix, where my radio show was, and he addressed an executive luncheon there, and he talked about terrorist attacks on the United States right in the wake of 9/11. So 9/11, I suppose, the coal incident and the Marine barracks bombing, so on and so forth. And he included in his description TWA Flight 800, which we had been assured by officialdom was a phantom spark in a center wing fuel tank explosion that had never been replicated, done before in millions of similar flights of similar of identical aircraft. But anyway, he identified that as a terrorist event. So my listeners that were at that luncheon started calling me and emailing me, you know, General Shelton said this. So I got my producer on the case, and he couldn't get General Shelton to comment on it. So I suppose, you know, I'm glad that he called out Madeleine Albright for her false flag suggestion. You know, it was another Operation Northwoods, but for modern times. And I'm glad he called her out, but I think we'd have been better off if he had been willing to be candid about TWA Flight 800, because just like the Kennedy administration, David, which I think were the Kennedy assassination, if the American people had known what we know today about the Kennedy assassination, there would have been, they would never have bought the Tonkin Gulf resolution story, the Tonkin Gulf incident, which proved to be another state lie, yet was the pretext for the Vietnam War. If they had known that less than a year earlier, Kennedy had been assassinated and there was some deep, dark, deep state complicity in it, you know, they'd have been a lot more skeptical about things going forward. And I feel like if the American people had known the truth about TWA 800, as I understand it, that we probably could have not had the 9/11 incident.
5: Or the same response to it on 9/12.
4: Right.
5: I wanted to ask you about TWA 800 because I read all about this years ago. A friend of mine, Christina Borgeson, made a documentary film about it, interviewed all these witnesses. And I always assumed that the most likely scenario was that this was the U.S. military shooting down this plane. It never even occurred to me in all these years that it might have been a foreign country or a foreign terrorist group. It seems a bizarre location for such a thing. It seems like an incredible silence from the warmongers who would have eagerly blamed any foreign involvement. And yet you never mentioned the possibility that it could have been the U.S. military. It's only it was the truth. Or it was a foreign terrorist attack. And I wonder how, I mean, I think both of our ideas are more likely than, you know, the official story, but
4: the phantom spark theory.
5: But how did you get to foreign terrorist, and how do you dismiss the possibility that this was the U.S. military?
4: Yeah. I don't want you to think that I dismissed it, because I don't have a dog in that fight exactly. I try not to conclude what it was. But in the times in which we were, yes, it clearly could have been a mishap by the U.S. Military. There are indications of naval exercises that could have been responsible. Clearly could have been that. But in the absence of a definitive answer, just the fact that Americans weren't safe flying in commercial flights was enough for me to say that it would have had an impact on our behavior going forward. And of course, the question is, regardless of why it had to be covered up, why was it covered up? Well, because there was the Atlanta Olympics that summer. There was it certainly would have tainted Bill Clinton's presidency if it had been either one, a mishap by the Pentagon or a foreign attack. So they wanted to keep that under wraps, I believe. So I really don't draw a conclusion about that, just as I don't draw a conclusion about some of the other assassinations. You know, like, as I say in the book, I don't know who killed, you know, Marilyn Monroe for sure. I have ideas. I don't know who killed Jimmy Hoffa for sure. I don't really have good ideas on that. I don't know who killed Seth Rich, but I sure would like to know. So I don't know the answer to a lot of these things, but I think that the thing that's most surprising is the absence of inquiring minds.
5: We have about 2 minutes left, Charles Coyette, and I want to ask you a question stupidly that we could probably spend 2 hours on, but we may disagree about, but you bring up Star Wars, missile defense, now, yeah. You know, the Golden Dome and so forth. And the way I always understood the Reagan-Gorbachev meeting at Reykjavik, you know, Reagan's insistence on keeping this Star Wars thing was the barrier to complete abolition of nuclear weapons by the two empires. The way you tell it, missile defense was what facilitated the reduction in nuclear weapons and was a force for good in the world. So can you elaborate on that?
4: Yeah, and if I could take a quick detour, I know we're running short, but a quick detour is this. I mean, this is the hypocrisy of government. In the anti-ballistic missile treaty that is kind of the background of all of this mutual assured destruction business, there was a provision that the American people couldn't be defended. The Soviets couldn't defend their civilian population either. Yet there was a carve-out that the governing classes could create, could erect missile defenses for themselves.
5: Not to mention bunkers under mountains.
4: it's so outrageous. You know, their job is to protect us, but they want to be first in line. It's Dr. Strangelove stuff. So I don't know that I can do justice to the whole story about the Strategic Defense Initiative. I think it ended the Cold War. The Soviet General Staff, the Kremlin General Staff says the same thing. But the real peculiarity of it is Reagan's response to the question, well, you remove the Soviets' retaliatory ability with this program, and therefore, you know, if they feel that we can launch a strike against them and they have nothing that they can do about it. And Reagan said, and I'm not here to endorse it or to argue about it, except to say Reagan's response was, well, we'll give them the technology. They can learn to defend themselves too. And then what? And, you know, in Reagan's credit as well, he also said, you know, the objective is, I don't really want to I don't really want to win the Cold War. I want to end the Cold War. That's the priority. And that made a lot of sense to me.
5: Yeah. And he halfway did, and everybody thought he completely did, but the nukes are still there, unfortunately.
4: Aren't they, though?
5: So yeah. I wish we could go on. We're out of minutes. I'd love to ask about a dozen other topics, but people can read about them for themselves in Empire of Lies, Fragments from the Memory Hole by our guest, Charles Goyette. Charles, thank you very much for writing this book, everything you're doing, and talking with us on Talk World Radio.
4: It's great to visit with you, David. Thank you so much. Appreciate it.
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8: 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I'm Stephanie Schubert with KHOI Radio in Ames, Iowa. And today on Sprouts, we have a three-part spooky holiday special. We will hear from a haunter, a professor, and a sociologist. All three will discuss the universal human emotion that is popular on Halloween, fear. In our first segment, Ursula Rudenberg from KHOI speaks with Anna Sompsch. Sompsch is known as a haunter. She has worked in spook houses since she was 5 years old. She explains some of what goes on there and why she loves it, saying it's fun, but also experiencing fear is a therapeutic experience that helps balance people's emotions.
9: We're getting to this point where Halloween is getting shorter and shorter. You go to the stores and it's not even Halloween yet. It hasn't even passed and they're already at 50%, 70% off. They're making room for Christmas. I've been talking to a lot of people from other states, and Halloween stuff only stays on the shelf for a week before they take it out and they throw the rest of it away. And we need Halloween. It's not a devil's holiday like everyone thinks it is. It's for kids to express themselves with, I want to be a princess. It's the one day where a lot of kids can be what they want to be imagination-wise. It's the dressing up. It's the adrenaline. It's being neighborly and actually being there to give candy to trick-or-treaters or build your own little haunted walk in your backyard. It's more of a community, because Christmas is closer to being with family and stuff like that. So is Thanksgiving. We need holidays where we are with other people. Halloween to me is a public holiday. You'd be surprised how entertaining it is for a lot of people that they take so much work into doing this.
10: Anna, you are somebody who has worked in haunted houses.
9: I've been working in haunted houses since I was 5 years old, actually. Yes, the first time I did a haunted house, they put me in a Chucky costume. Back then, that was the big scare. I just walked around the hallways. I knew how to do that little skitter-scatter noise, you know, that always creeps out parents when they hear their kids in the hallway and they just hear that little skitter to one end of the corner and then to another, and they go, they're up to something. So they put me in a Chucky costume, and I would just scatter around the maze area.
10: And did you enjoy doing it?
9: Oh, I loved it. Mostly the screams. Oh, I love the reactions. I love seeing them jump 3 feet in the air. Sometimes people running, trying to run the other way back out, but they can't figure out where they went because they took like 3 left turns and 2 rights. Oh, yeah. And I'm a roaming scare person. It means like haunted houses I work 3 different ways. I scare people, but I am also first aid. I am also a bouncer at the same time.
10: Explain what is a bouncer?
9: The bouncer makes sure everyone is safe. Most haunted houses have these little back doors, holes and things, and peepholes for us to look through. So we don't interfere with their areas, but also we walk around and we ask them, are you okay? Do you need me to get you something sugary, something salty, get you something to drink?
10: So you help the people that are the haunters?
9: Yes.
10: To give them support?
9: Yes, and if they need a bathroom break, I stay there mm-hmm. while they go to the bathroom, then they come back.
10: When you're in a spook house, there's people in the spook house who are watching to make sure that nothing dangerous happens?
9: Yes, because you're in a tight space, and then you don't know how some of these people react if you're still new to it or you haven't been paying that much attention.
10: So the danger is mostly to the people who are working there?
9: Yes.
10: Because people will attack them?
9: Yes. We have to worry about being punched. We have to worry about being thrown against a wall. Haunters are actually more in danger than the people who pay to be there.
10: What other kind of things have you done since you did Chucky when you were 5 years old?
9: One of my favorite is I like to be a witch doctor. I actually have a skull. I drilled a couple holes and gave him hair, gave him a couple crystals in his head. He holds candy. I go towards kids that are younger than the age of 10 and people that are more scared of me than I can be scared of them. And basically, I just give them candy saying, I'm glad you're here to be able to express yourself. You're facing fears while also getting that adrenaline running.
10: So you just being a witch doctor makes them a little bit scared, but you're nice to them.
9: Yeah, something about me wearing pigtails and a top hat scares people really mm-hmm. well, and I don't know why. More adults are scared of me than kids. I don't do the gory makeup. I do have a little bit of droplets of blood on me, but I became more of a low scare.
10: Why don't you want to be more gory?
9: At a haunted house, you need to balance mm-hmm. everything. You need to have at least 40% gory and then 40% non-gory. Then you need those in the middle that are just, you don't look dangerous, but I'm scared of you still.
10: That's you. Is there any way that you can explain why it was so much fun?
9: I moved to haunted houses because I found fear to be an entertaining reaction. Fear is the one thing that we have a lot these days. I believe that if we work more with our fears instead of trying to hide from them, everyone would be much more open, be a lot happier and be less stressed. Because I'm used to people always lying about somebody else doing this, and then people do not react and then nothing will happen. Yeah, the difference with horror is the fact that you scare them and they have all these other feelings. I mean, like, people are overwhelmed with being happy that they're still walking around alive, or that they love the person that they're with, or they absolutely hate the person that they're with because they just shoved them in front of a ghoul. It means that they have, like, no. I see more emotions that we need than we would get from normal, everyday objects that we see today in drama. Because all year long, they're always repressing themselves until they get there. Because you don't want to sit there screaming your head off over a turkey or when Santa comes. I mean, like, most kids at the younger age, they'll start screaming for Santa at that age. But once you get older, you have to say to yourself, what can I do to get rid of this energy? Picture, like, the mousy, shy girl. And once you get her into the makeup and she wears the costume, she's the loudest person there. People who are sluggish most of the time are like the quickest people. That expression that most of the time people tell them to slow down, that's not very ladylike or gentlemanlike, or it's time to be quiet. In haunted houses, it's, to me, therapeutic. Because a lot of people don't have a lot of hobbies that raises their adrenaline, and you should at least raise your adrenaline once a week. It helps your heart. It helps with your red and white blood cells. It actually helps with your weight control and your eating habits. It actually makes you a lot healthier if you can get scared for like 5 minutes a week. All that repression just bundles up, and sooner or later you just want to scream your lungs out.
10: Now, you are able to kind of judge how much to scare somebody. You're able to kind of scope people out.
9: Yeah. I believe that any haunted house should always have good props, good people, but also good training. And after a while, you get this sense of what's a good scare and what's a bad scare. I mean, like, one of my favorite things to do is I'll go to haunted houses and I'll rate how well they do. And this one haunted house, it was hilarious because basically it was me meeting myself as a child. Somebody dressed up their five-year-old as a Chucky doll and had him standing in the corner, and they walked up to me, and it scared me so bad.
10: The first time you did this, you were 5 years old.
9: Yes.
10: And then did you do it again really soon after that? Have you been doing this your whole life?
9: I would do it every year of my life. Yes.
10: Would you miss this if you couldn't do it?
9: Yes, I would.
10: What would you miss?
9: I'd miss being able to put together a costume, put my makeup on the way I like to, with all the screams and stuff like that.
10: Okay, well, speaking of being scared 5 minutes a week, I know that you have a really good scream.
9: Uh-oh, yeah.
10: Would you give us a scream?
9: Yeah. To stand up for it, though, I can't do.
10: Okay, she's standing up.
9: I can't this do
10: is,
9: scream standing
10: this
9: up.
10: This is Anna doing her craft.
9: Let's see if I can do this. Might have to take a couple tries.

0: Thank you so much. Thank you so much, Hannah.
1: Thank you. Appreciate it.
2: You are listening to Sprouts, Halloween edition. In our first segment, Ursula Rudenberg spoke with a professional haunter. Up next, Ursula speaks with an associate professor at the Iowa State University College of Design, Bambi Yost. She co-authored Making Room for Risk in Play Environments and Playground Standards, an article published in the journal Landscape Research Record No. 5, and recently presented the research at the 20th Triennial International Play Association. In her interview, she explains the need for children to experience risk and fear when playing. Once again, here is Ursula Rudenberg.
0: So where do you think things are at with kids today?
3: The big concern right now is that we've had so many safety limits placed on us. Everything from not being able to let your kid walk to school to, you know, not letting your kid out of sight ever. There are some general fears that are cultural. Unfortunately, they're reinforced through the media oftentimes, right? So like fear of mystery, fear of not knowing something. Those are fears for parents and now for kids. I think what's happened is they're seeing fewer and fewer youth actually going outside and physically participating in any way, shape, or form. Like they're not walking as much. They're not exercising as much. They're not utilizing play areas as much. Kids not having the same kind of physical motor skills, and they're not actually able to advance in some ways in terms of social and emotional controls, for example. There's been evidence that kids who are not taking risks at an early age don't process fear, and they don't process challenge the same way when they age. And so when they get older, the moment that they have an experience that's fearful for them, and it might even be taking a test, they can shut down and they have many more emotional problems and coping skills are not as strong because they didn't do certain things at a younger age. And so that's coming out of psychology. So there are all kinds of researchers looking at different factors. And psychologists have found that kids that are actively challenging themselves, that have a sense of autonomy or freedom to play on their own without adult supervision, you know, hovering over them, are more likely to actually be able to process all kinds of emotions later in life better. And so if we don't encourage ourselves and our children to take risks, whether that's just like walking up and ordering a soda at the counter, because for some kids that's really scary. If they don't do those things when they're young, they have a much higher chance of failing at something that's even greater or more significant later in life. Like, say they go for a job interview, and they're finding right now that like kids today, they're going out for a job interview, some of their parents are going with them because they're so terrified of the job interview and their parents are so terrified they're not going to get that job. There is a culture at the moment of hyper-protection, and I think the swing back right now is that we're coming out of this bubble wrap age, because there was a book written about the bubble wrap society where there literally are families that were going into hotel rooms and bubble wrapping all the furniture so their kids wouldn't hit their heads while they were in a hotel room, for example.
0: Really?
3: Yeah, really.
0: That's not an urban myth?
3: It's not an urban myth, no. I met the psychologist who actually interviewed these families that were doing it.
0: So this movement that you're describing that kind of advocates for less safe play, what is the premise?
3: It's not necessarily less safe play. It's risky play. There's a difference between something being safe and unsafe or risky. The benefits of risk-taking and risky play, there are multiple types of benefits. Physical activity is one of the biggest. Balance is a huge component, and especially over the long haul of our lives. If you don't learn how to balance at an early age, you will probably never master it. When you're older, in particular when you're elderly, you're really going to struggle because you never had the balance skills to begin with, perhaps as a young adult and on. Physical activity levels have been linked to risk and risk-taking. And what that means is that kids that are more prone to risky play and risk-taking are also more prone to having higher levels of physical activity throughout their lives. That leads into more adventurous sports, you know, more adventurous activities as a whole. And then also the emotional component, right? And self-regulation is critical. And they really do learn that.
0: Self-regulation, that's a term that means basically learning to calm yourself and to deal with stressful situations.
3: Stressful situations, frustration tolerance, right? Like how do you make sure that you want to work through a project or a problem? Or how do you overcome the challenge of getting to the top of that climbing ladder or structure, you know, and knowing that you can do it, because a lot of kids give up and they quit right away.
0: Mm-hmm.
3: And so if you don't have other kids that are pushing themselves or adults who are in some way encouraging you to try something, a lot of times kids won't do things. And mm-hmm. if they're limited to doing things in the first place, then they limit themselves over time even more. And that's a really problematic thing in the long run in terms of taking risks when you become an adult and having faith in yourself, you know, just a sense of confidence that you know you can do certain things
0: mm-hmm.
3: and also knowing your limits, you know.
0: Mm-hmm.
3: Getting afraid because you're climbing something and you almost fall down, and you know that if you had fallen, you would really be hurt, right? That moment is a critical turning point for you because it tells you, okay, this is my limit right now. I shouldn't do that right now. I need to either gain upper body strength or something. And not all kids process like that, but you do know your limit. I mean, you recognize that you almost fell or someone caught you, you know, so... Doing risk-taking behavior, you're more likely to gain skills. You know your limits. You don't stop yourself as readily before you try something. Those are good skills.
0: Experiencing fear is an opportunity to practice.
3: Yeah. Fear regulation.
0: Fear regulation.
3: How we regulate our fear and how we react to it.
0: Let's talk about Halloween for a minute.
3: Oh, yeah.
0: Give me your thoughts about Halloween.
3: I love Halloween.
0: Why do you love Halloween?
3: I love Halloween because I love the whole make-believe, dress-up, you know, hide, pretend who you are, and, you know, scare people if you want to, or scare the trick-or-treaters that come to your house.
0: Does it connect at all with your ideas about risk-taking?
3: Totally. I would say that for Halloween, especially if you're a kid like I was, where you could go and walk on your own, without your parents, and you would go door to door to people's houses and you don't know them, you know, and so it was like, I don't know who lives down the road, you know, and we'd walk in the dark because I lived in the middle of nowhere, and then we'd eventually end up at somebody's house and knock on the door and you didn't know if they actually celebrated Halloween or not. That fear of who's going to answer the door and what are we going to experience was always a fun factor. Walking in the dark alone at night was always a fun factor. And then just being dressed up and trying to scare each other all night. And the fun of that is that it's an adrenaline rush, right? But it's also your endorphins are going, right? So it's a double whammy, and it gives you a heightened sense of awareness.
0: Is this why people also go on roller coasters?
3: Yeah. And researchers have found, like, as you've gotten a higher level of adrenaline rush going on in your system, you're actually more likely to be attracted to someone or to something or have a stronger memory associated with it. But the fright houses, things like that, they tend to be really, really fun for kids because they know they're going to get scared before they go in. So they're prepared for it mentally.
0: Mm-hmm.
3: And that for them is a good thing because it's self-regulation of fear, and it's overcoming fear, and it's overcoming this sense of risk and this sense of unknown so that they're more willing to do it again in the future. And
0: mm-hmm.
3: Halloween is great for that.
2: 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I'm Stephanie Schubert in Ames, Iowa, with KHOI Radio. Today we are doing interviews for a Halloween special. We have talked to a professional haunter, a professor of design, and now we will talk with a sociologist named Margie Kerr, who has undertaken giant feats and fears of adventure.
1: A sociologist who studies fear, what does that mean? I'm looking to understand how people enjoy fear, so enjoying thrilling, scary adventures, scary material. Society has changed its relationship with fear and how we view the world a little bit differently with the advances in technology, the advances in medicine, and how that has changed our relationship with our body, which has in turn changed our relationship with death.
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4: Today on Sprouts, we will hear from Dr. Margie Kerr. Dr. Kerr is a sociologist who studies fear and has been in the haunted house industry since 2008. Margie is going to tell us more about her recent experiences and her study of fear, and she's going to talk to us about her first book, Scream: Chilling Adventures in the Science of Fear. I have Dr. Margie Kerr on the phone here with us today. First of all, I just want to thank you for taking some time out of your busy schedule to be here with us. Can you give us a sneak peek of what we might find when diving into your book?
5: Sure. So the book is arranged so that each chapter is telling a story of a different adventure that I went on over the past year. And I spent the night at Eastern State Penitentiary in Philly, and I was in the you know, the most haunted city in Bogota, Colombia, and all over the U.S. And I know that, you know, not everybody has the ability to go to these places, so I'm hoping that maybe they can kind of get a taste through my eyes, because they really are amazing places, and each place really taught me something different. You know, these spaces do have the ability to kind of take you to different emotional places to think about things differently. And each adventure is picked to kind of highlight one aspect of fear. So whether it's the physical kind of biological reactions that are happening, or the psychological kind of cognitive processing that we do around scary activities, I also have chapters looking at cultural differences in the engagement and expression of fear. And so it's really trying to kind of touch on all of the different kind of components of fear. You know, you could write entire books, and there have been, of course, entire books around all of these different perspectives on fear. But this is just kind of my take on exploring this world of fear.
4: So while we're on the topic, what was your earliest memory of fear?
5: Oh, gosh. I think it would probably be the time that I was on my grandfather's farm. He was a sheep farmer, and he had this 123-acre farm in northern Baltimore County, and I spent almost every weekend out there as a child. And one weekend, my cousins took me down the hill, down to the old barn, which by that point had been mostly, you know, torn down, and they showed me these, you know, what I thought were sticks, and they're like, "Do you know what this is?" And I said, "No." And they're like, "They're sheep bones." And I remember screaming and running back to the farmhouse and just crying.
4: Aww.
5: So my mom, being the kind of country gal she is, I grew up on farms too. So we always had horses, and I did a lot of really crazy stuff with riding and jumping and lots of trail rides, lots of fun, scary kind of things that I think kind of set me on the path to adventure.
4: I mean, I have to say, I was reading up on your blog, and in there you detail some experiences that you've had in South America, Japan, Canada, and all over the United States. The most notable being your walk on the edge of a skyrise that's 1,168 feet above ground. I watched the video footage of this, and it looked quite terrifying.
6: All right, guys, so everyone made it out the door. Welcome to the edge walk. How are you feeling?
7: Good.
6: Feeling good? So right now, guys, you're looking down 356 meters.

0: you know, you're leaning out there and all of a sudden you start thinking, oh my gosh, what if the harness snaps? What if I, you know, trip? What if I this and that? And every scenario goes through your mind. But, you know, it's very safe. It's incredibly safe. But that doesn't matter. Your lizard brain goes into full alert mode and says, you should not be up here. You can't fly. You're going to die. So my body was just on fire. It was, you know, I could feel my blood just rushing through my veins. I felt this kind of sense of built up energy that just, you know, made me feel like I wanted to run, but also just kind of fall to the ground at the same time. But it was beautiful. It was beautiful. Once I kind of, you know, relaxed into it, I was like, okay, this is, you know, I'm safe. I'm good. This is great. But then in an instant, if I just looked down, all of that fear would come right back. It was amazing. It definitely makes you feel and think things that you, you know, really don't have an opportunity to do unless you're 116 feet in the air.
1: Fear is one of the 6 universal emotions. The other 5, if you're curious, are happiness, anger, sadness, disgust, and surprise. That means that no matter where you go in the world or what time period you might happen to visit, you're going to find fear. What does change, though, is how we engage with scary material and even the very things that we find scary, which is another one of my favorite topics.
2: Now, with all the risk-taking we do in life, some different than others, it's common for people to fear the thought of dying. Can you talk to us a little more about this particular fear?
0: People have interesting kinds of relationships with death, and death is perhaps the most uncertain thing in the world that we know is eventually going to happen to everybody. And so people can either, you know, confront it and really think about their own mortality and kind of find a peace with it, either through, you know, depending on their worldview, leaning into their religion and their faith, to give them kind of confidence in what's going to happen to them after they die. Or people can choose to ignore it and just not think about it at all, and instead kind of shift all of their attention to maintaining their physical body and trying to keep it as healthy and, you know, young as possible, all the while kind of avoiding the inevitable. Everybody has that moment where they're going to have to confront the fact that they will die, whether they want to or not, even if it's in the last final, you know, few minutes of their life. It's something that we all have to think about and is always kind of lurking in the background. Because it is scary. We don't know.
2: Before we segue from here, another adventure of yours that I wanted to talk about was when you went skydiving this past summer.
3: Oh, crazy.
4: Okay. Like, skydiving is not crazy, right?
3: We have to make it crazier.
4: Oh, all right. Do some magic tricks before.
3: Okay. That was awesome. I want to do that every weekend, all the time.
2: What was your motivation when deciding to do this?
0: I really wanted to experience, you know, the sensation of flying as closely as I could. I've always wanted to do it. It just looks like it's so much fun, and it is. It is amazing. And I just wanted to see what it felt like to experience it. And it's great because, you know, after you do the free fall, which is only maybe, you know, a minute, if that, you go into the canopy where you're just floating and you just feel like you are weightless. And it's a amazing feeling. I wish everybody could do it because it really does feel so good.
2: Now, with everything in mind, all of the things that you've accomplished and all the adventures that you've gone on, you really have lived quite the life. Thank you again, Margie, for taking time out of your busy schedule to talk with me today. Sounds like the listeners have a lot to look forward to in your new book.
0: Well, thank you. Thank you very much.
5: That's it for Sprouts. 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

0: 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I'm Stephanie Schubert with KHOI Radio in Ames, Iowa. 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
4: Welcome to Breakthrough Radio, the best of breakthrough news brought to you for 1 hour each week. I'm Sean Blackman. 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
5: Is the U.S. economy growing incredibly fast in the last year, or is it a bubble that is about to burst? Tech giants like Alphabet, Amazon, Meta, Microsoft, and Oracle are expected to pour more than $4 trillion into data centers, chips, and AI models by 2029. Brookings estimates total data center spending could reach $10.3 trillion by 2032. And that's more relative to the GDP than railroads, the highway system, or the internet. Up to July, $37 billion has actually been spent on private data centers, with most still not operating. In contrast, U.S. private construction spending on everything else that it does, houses, apartment buildings, shopping centers, and so on, was about $46 billion below the levels in the year prior, in the first 7 months just of this year. So that's a marked difference and a marked contrast. All of this is part of what experts have been referring to as the AI bubble. And so to discuss this, what does it mean for everyday people in the United States and the world? We are joined by Michael Roberts, socialist economist, author of several books on the world economy, and the author of a blog called The Next Recession. Thank you so much, Michael, for joining us today here on BT Live.
6: Pleased to be with you, Zoe. An important matter to discuss, I think.
5: Extremely important. And your latest article, AI, the biggest bet in U.S. history, was very important. We're going to link it in the show notes because I highly recommend that everyone read this article. But of course, in this article, you start out by saying that AI is the biggest economic bet in U.S. history. As you report in this article, spending is set to pass $1 trillion next year. However, the free cash flow funding is falling below $100 billion. So explain to us, what does that gap mean? How does that impact ordinary people? And is this something that we should be worried about?
6: Well, it seems that American institutions, the financial institutions, companies, government are absolutely placing a huge bet on AI delivering faster growth for the United States, better wages for everybody, higher profits for companies. In fact, a whole new wonderful world is going to come from this AI, artificial intelligence. And that in order to do that, they want to spend huge amounts and are spending huge amounts of money. Both the banks are lending money. private credit institutions are putting money into AI labs and into data centers dotted across the United States, and there's still more to come. This is a massive investment. Will it come off is the question. And also, before, if it even does come off, will the money run out? Because already most of the money that's being provided for this investment up to now has come from the profits from the big tech media companies who are making lots of profit from previous businesses, cloud businesses, internet businesses. Now they're running out of how much money they can put in. So they're now borrowing money. So the debt is rising to cover these AI investments which are taking place. And now, in the next month or so, one of the big AI labs called Anthropic is going to launch a share issue where it wants to raise $2 trillion, a massive amount of money, which it claims if it gets, it will be able to deliver fantastic AI models that companies can use in every sort of part of their business and transform the situation, probably at the expense of a lot of jobs, unfortunately, for people who are currently working in them.
5: Well, I want to touch on something that you illustrate in the article with a slightly complicated graph, but you explain it very well, yes. Which is this concept of circular financing. And you explain how AI companies are essentially staying afloat because of this issue that you illustrated of lack of free cash flow funding. And you explain how firms are lending and buying from each other. And it seems that everyone is essentially dependent on each other's spending. So can you explain how this works and why is this actually a risk instead of a normal business practice?
6: Well, it is in a way a normal business practice to lend money to companies in the hope that they will produce sales and revenues and that then they will get their money back. But that's not the sort of lending that's going on now. What's happening is that the big companies in tech are lending money to the artificial intelligence labs, as they're called, the people who are making these models. And these models are then claiming they're making huge amounts of revenue, but the only way they're making huge amounts of revenue is they're getting loans from the other tech companies. So, for example, NVIDIA, which makes all the chips for all these AI companies and for these data centers, basically have invested in all the AI companies and are lending the money to all the AI companies. So the result, of course, is that the companies appear to have plenty of cash, but they have an obligation to deliver at some point huge amounts of revenue back to NVIDIA. In the meantime, this money keeps circulating around, and we call it circular financing in the most complex way. That graph shows how much connection there is between all these different companies at all different levels, not just in the US, but right across the world now. And so if one company, particularly a big one, starts to lose confidence in making those investments or loses revenue and can't achieve the targets that it has to make, then the whole of this web could start to crumble and cause a bubble to burst. And we've seen a massive reduction in the value of all these companies on the stock market. And that will produce losses of jobs, losses of income for large numbers of people. And we could then slip into a recession in the United States. That's the risk. So we have one huge bet now on the US economy that AI is going to work. It's going to deliver huge profits for the companies that have made these loans, and it's going to deliver greater productivity for the economy as a whole. That's a huge risky bet.
5: Well, you know, it's interesting. Your piece comes out, and you know, we're discussing it right now in the midst of this whole AI news crisis where we've seen several whistleblowers, so to speak, come forward and say, you know, AI could kill us all. AI could end humanity. We are racing towards a point of no return, talking about the possibilities that their AI models are unleashing on the people of the world. And it's interesting because what you're outlining in this article is that there's a very real risk that will come before all of that, which is the economic impact. And so what do you think could be the fallout of any of this starting to collapse, whether it's the circular financing or some of these, you know, investments not returning?
6: Yeah, well, I think, I mean, an estimate was made by the IMF recently, and they reckon that it could reduce the stock market value by up to 25%. It could knock back our national output in the US and in other major economies by 4 or 5%. If you remember the Great Recession that some of us remember back in 2008-09, knocked about 3 or 4% off the national output of major economies for several years. This would be just as bad, if not worse, if we get into that situation. So that's the risk. Now, I have to say that at the moment, stock market investors, financial institutions, AI labs, the big tech companies are completely optimistic. That's not going to happen, they say. They're going to be able to deliver much better models, which will companies can use right throughout their businesses, get rid of a lot of costs, and dramatically increase their productivity, and therefore sell more goods and services, and it will transform the situation for the US. The chairman of the US Federal Reserve said this is the most important thing. It's going to keep prices down. It's going to increase productivity. It's going to transform the economy. That's the optimistic message that remains. You actually mentioned, Zoe, the pessimistic message is it's so powerful, this AI. Apparently, it's going to take over not just take over human beings' jobs, but is actually going to control human beings and even annihilate them. I think that's a sort of shock message, which I think tells you two things. One, that the AI labs want to convince you that this is absolutely powerful and will work. And secondly, if it's dangerous, they'd like to slow down the process a little bit. So they want it both ways at the moment. They don't want to spend too much more money. On the other hand, they want you to believe that it's going to deliver. And that's the big question we have now before. So I could call it a $64,000 question, but what we're talking about is a $4 or $5 trillion question, which is, if you know that the US economy produces, labor and machines produce about $30 trillion a year, you can see that if that happened, the loss of $5 trillion every year for the next 5 years, that would be a disaster for the US economy.
5: No, that's duly noted. And, you know, let's talk about data centers a bit, because in your piece, you wrote about how $37 billion has been spent on private data centers. And notably, you included a graph showing that a lot of these are not operational yet. And across the United States and in many parts of the world, the construction of data centers has been met with mass grassroots opposition. Recent polling in the United States shows that not only do progressives and Democrats oppose the construction of data centers in their neighborhoods and their areas, but it's actually something that's a bipartisan issue for voters. Even Republican voters have joined in this mass opposition to the construction of data centers. How does that factor play into this? Because again, $37 billion it's not $4 trillion, but it's still a significant amount. Will the grassroots opposition to the construction of these centers have an impact on, you know, how this is playing out in the economy? Is that we've seen a lot of, you know, vilification by these tech billionaires against people who are protesting the data centers, saying that they're anti-American. Break down a bit of this for us.
6: Well, there is genuine worries for people who have got data centers near them. Data centers consume huge amounts of water. Why is that? Because there are computers and chips buzzing away in these data centers, increasing dramatically the temperature of what's going on inside, so they need to be cooled all the time. So they need a large amount of water to keep cooling the center down so that nothing catches fire or breaks down. At the same time, they're using huge amounts of electricity. They're sucking in electricity in order to keep these computers going. And this is obviously going to have an effect both on the power situation and the water situation in many parts of the country where these data centers have been built. And that's a perfectly reasonable genuine grievance that people have, that really, do we need this massive expenditure that's going on in these centers, sucking away power and water for us? And remember, they're not people are getting jobs by constructing them, But once they're built, they don't really have many people working in them. So they're not going to increase employment dramatically at all. Worse than that, Zoe, that about, as you saw in that graph, large numbers of data centers that have been promised to be built haven't been built, but companies have bought huge amounts of chips from NVIDIA and other companies to put in these data centers because these semiconductor chips, that's what really is going into them. And they can't put them in because the centers haven't been built. So they're sitting in warehouses, just sitting there waiting to be used over the next 5 years, maybe, because it takes about 3 to 5 years to complete a data center. So in that situation, this is a real risk. Large amounts of money have been spent on computers, on chips, and started to construct data centers. But will people use them? Will companies use these things, use the AI models that are being produced to run their businesses and therefore use the data centers as a result? It remains to be seen. If they don't, then it's going to be a huge loss, not only for companies that have invested in the data centers and the people who are looking to sell goods to people through the data centers, but also the people living next to the data centers will find that these things have been built for no reason whatsoever because they can't deliver.
5: Another motive driving this. Yeah. And, you know, another aspect of this whole AI economy risk is the fact that the US is not the only country that is producing AI. It's not only these US tech giants that are producing cutting edge AI models. And you note that the rise of Chinese open source models, and which are significantly cheaper in terms of the costs invested into creating them, but also the number of data centers, et cetera. Overall, it's a much cheaper investment in these open source models. And this is overall driving prices down. And you refer to this as a classic contradiction because there may be a rise in productivity, but the profits will also be kind of destroyed to be able to pay for this. So talk a bit more about this. What role do these open source models play in this kind of drive to invest and this AI bubble in the United States?
6: Two things that open source. Open source viewers means that basically you can, if you're a computer expert, not like me or you, you can go into the model and you can work out how it works and you can get all the programs and algorithms out of it and you can build your own model or use it for free. The models that the American companies are selling, like Anthropic and OpenAI, are not open source. You have to pay large amounts of money if you want to get control of that model. It's proprietary and to use it. Also, that means that the Chinese companies, but not just Chinese companies, but other open source companies in France and in other parts of Europe, can sell their time when you go and prompt an AI model. It's you buy a token to use something in your business or for your information, that they can sell their tokens at virtually nothing at all because they're not really charging any money for the company, for the source models that they've produced. This undercuts the position of OpenAI Anthropic dramatically. They've had to reduce their charges for tokens, as they're called in this business, for information and algorithms that companies can use in their businesses. So there are two things here. Companies can set up their own open source models to use in their companies. They don't have to use OpenAI or Anthropic, maybe. And also they can get them, if they want to use them, they can use the models, the Chinese models or the open source models very cheaply. So as you correctly say, this may dramatically improve the productivity of companies that are buying these things and using them, but it means that the profitability of the existing AI companies and the people who have made all these investments and loans to them may not be delivered as a result.
5: And, you know, just before we let you go, wanted to ask you one last question. You know, it feels like we're kind of on a precipice here, as you've laid out in terms of this bubble. What, of course, you don't have a crystal ball, neither do I, but what should we be looking for in terms of triggering events which could change the current situation, which feels quite tenuous right now? What should people be paying attention to in terms of reports or things that could change this balance that you described?
6: Well, this boom, this bubble, if we were to call it that, could continue for another year, maybe longer. Can't be sure. So that's why we can't be sure. But we should be looking for example, if there's suddenly a downturn in the demand to build more data centers, or if there's the share issue that Anthropic is making in November turns out to be a bit of a dud, they don't raise the money they expect to do so, or if they raise the money, then the price of the shares afterwards drops sharply, that would indicate that there's a lack of confidence in the possibility of these AI models delivering what they claim they can deliver over the next few years. And if they don't start changing the levels of productivity, if companies don't adopt these AI models, and sometimes that can take a long time before they get around to doing it, putting it through their own companies and using it in an effective way. If that takes a long time, in the meantime, all this money is being spent and it's not getting a return, we will begin to see a fall in the profitability prospects for those companies and a withdrawal by the investors about making more investments. We see that beginning to happen. That tells you that the turn towards a bust from a boom in the AI stock market and elsewhere is beginning to happen.
5: So it really depends on all of us, all the workers, company owners, not us, but to embrace this for it not to be a boom bust.
6: So the moment, they are embracing it. Don't worry out there. If you go to mainstream media, it's going to be fantastic. And I hope they're right in some ways. We don't want jobs, massive numbers of jobs to be lost. Right. We don't want a huge decline in output and people's incomes because of this bust. But as we know in the history of capitalism and in the history of stock markets, that's what happens quite often. And an example at the very beginning of the show, when you showed the railway mania that happened in the 19th century, that collapsed before we got the railways. And the dot-com bubble collapsed in the early 2000s. Then we got the internet. This time we could have a huge AI bubble that collapses. We may still be left with artificial intelligence machines afterwards that we can use, but it's going to be at a cost to us all, not only in the US, but across the world.
5: Well, Michael Roberts, thank you so much for joining us here on BT Live. Definitely recommend to anyone who's watching, please check out his piece, follow his blog. You will thank us later. So, Michael, thanks for being here.
6: Thanks for having me. Breakthrough.
5: Have you ever flown on a United Airlines flight? Well, you would probably be shocked to know, and perhaps horrified, that the airline company has been shipping military hardware to Israel on passenger flights right under your feet. Yes, that's right. According to a report released by the People's Embargo for Palestine and the Palestinian Youth Movement, along with others, United Airlines has been using passenger planes to ship military hardware and parts to Israeli military bases and to branches of Elbit Systems, Israel's infamous weapons manufacturer. This is a report that also has indicated that the practice was suspended for several months due to the U.S.-Israeli war in Iran, but that it was resumed on September 9th. Here with us to discuss the findings of the report, we are joined by Bilal Etsisi, organizer with the Palestinian Youth Movement and the People's Arms Embargo. Bilal, thank you so much for joining us.
3: Thank you so much for having me.
5: Well, let's talk about this report. Can you take us through some of the key findings of this report and what you and other organizers and researchers want people to know?
3: Yeah, I mean, this report exposes 2,751 shipments of military cargo or other components going to various Israeli manufacturers and military institutions. The majority of the shipments went to Elbit Systems and its various branches, as you mentioned, but it also includes shipments to the Nevatim Air Base, where Israel houses its entire fleet. It includes shipments to Lockheed Martin, Israel, and it includes shipments going to the government of Israel's Ministry of Defense directly. Now, these shipments include F-35 parts, including the bomb release units that are used to drop the 2,000-pound bombs on people in Gaza. It includes various components for armored vehicles, including the sights of the Merkava that enable it to that enable the destruction that we have seen. I mean, the machine gunner sights that are actually transported on United passenger flights are specifically set up to create a quote hunt kill configuration, according to Elbit's own messaging. So, I mean, it's frankly ridiculous. And I think what's important for people to know is that it is going on passenger flights, that it is under your seat. You know, like we have a right to know the scale of this complicity, and that should breed action from us. You know, it's important that we understand what they seek to hide, what they seek to essentially keep hidden beneath our seats. And like with this realization comes also the realization that these parts are transiting through our airports, our public infrastructure, which is like number one, susceptible to influence from our local governments. It's governed by our port authorities and our municipalities, and there is something that we can do about it.
5: No, that's super important there. And, you know, this comes after the PYM and other groups have also, you know, revealed other findings about other companies that have been complicit in this logistics network that Israel and the United States rely on to ship weapons, which essentially perpetuate crimes against Palestinian people, whether it's the destruction in Gaza, but also weapons that are going to bomb Lebanon, et cetera. So why has the PYM made it a priority to reveal the links in this chain? We know, of course, the campaign around Maersk. Why is it important to kind of uncover this?
3: Yeah, I mean, you mentioned it. The Israel's genocide in Gaza relies on a complex system. It relies on the political cover and the like unwavering backing of the United States, which is undoubtedly a partner in the genocide. It relies on the funding that we see, the foreign military financing, the sales, the tax dollars. It relies on the propaganda arm. But critically, it also relies on a vast logistics network, a network that, you know, often includes our highways. It includes our ports. It includes our airports. And just to like trace it, you know, like, an airstrike in Gaza does rely on these parts. And I mean, we're looking at visuals of Elbit-produced helmets. You know, the helmet parts that go to F-35 pilots are transported on United flights. And, you know, these parts are not abstractly connected. There are concrete connections to the genocide. I mean, in order to carry out an airstrike, whether it be at night and it relies on the night vision capabilities, or whether it includes the AI targeting systems. I mean, it is these helmets that allow for the airstrikes that we've seen in the dark of night. The gunner display unit, a part that's shipped by United to Elbit, we often see it in videos as this tiny screen that shows up inside of a tank where, you know, if you see a video of an occupation soldier recording this screen as they celebrate a demolition, that gunner display unit, which, you know, was transported or that United has transported, enables the demolition of homes, mosques, like universities. And it's concretely tied to the stories of Palestinian children stuck for weeks under the rubble. So all of this to say, the genocide in Gaza relies on a lot, but there are some legs that are weaker than others. And within the logistics network, there are areas where we can intervene and areas that are frankly weak links. I mean, you said it with Maersk. I mean, like through targeting Maersk, this company that does so much more than just ship, you know, military cargo, we're able to weaken a leg and do what we can to stop this genocide.
5: No, and it's very, very important work that is being done. And this report also comes at a time when public opinion across the United States and really the world has shifted dramatically against Israel and in support of the Palestinian people and their struggle for liberation. Polls indicate that most people in the United States do not actually support the unlimited supply of aid that Israel enjoys from our tax dollars. So, how do you think this shift in public opinion can also translate into public pressure on companies like United?
3: I mean, I think we've already seen this. We've seen where, like, how the outrage against the genocide has translated into this, like, this movement to target and pressure these companies that make the genocide possible. I mean, to give an example, Elbit, the end destination for many of the shipments in this report. I mean, Elbit's become a pariah. It's been targeted all across the world. And there's been efforts by the ruling class in order to, like, to move around these connections in order to be able to still, like, materially support the genocide. I mean, Elbit's U.S. branch has recently rebranded into 26 Defense. And, you know, it's precisely because Elbit is associated with Israel and Israel is associated with genocide. We've seen efforts with the section proposed in the National Defense Authorization Act, the NDAA, in order to entrench the U.S. and Israeli militaries, precisely because any association, any funding to the Israeli military is so deeply, you know, like, so deeply hated. And when it comes to this public pressure and this public outrage, it can only fully be realized and actualized through strong campaigns, strategic interventions, and organized work. So to some, I mean, we've already seen this, and it's our duty to channel it moving forward and to target United as we have targeted Elbit and as we have targeted Maersk and as we have targeted FedEx in so many different places across the world.
7: 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We're going to take a quick break here on Breakthrough Radio, but we'll be right back.

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1: Welcome back to Breakthrough Radio, the best of breakthrough news brought to you for 1 hour each week. I'm Sean Blackman.
2: October 1st marks the 77th anniversary of the founding of the People's Republic of China. As Mao famously declared, the Chinese people have stood up against foreign domination and stood up against imperialist aggression. How did China overcome its century of humiliation, and what developments and challenges has the Communist Party of China faced since that day in 1949? We'll discuss this and more on this week's China Report. Welcome to the China Report. I'm your host, Amanda Yi. These are this week's headlines. The U.S. and China have agreed to slash tariffs on $60 billion in trade under a 30-for-30 framework, allowing each country to import $30 billion of non-sensitive goods at reduced rates. The deal, announced after Trump and Xi met in Washington last week, covers everything from U.S. coal, corn, wheat, and medical devices to Chinese toys, car seats, and holiday decorations. Though U.S. soybeans were notably excluded. China also committed to buying at least 10 million metric tons of U.S. coal in both 2027 and 2028. The agreement extends a tariff truce that's been repeatedly renewed since May of 2025, with current rates sitting at 30% on Chinese goods and 10% on U.S. goods. Beyond trade, the two sides agreed to establish a bilateral channel for discussing AI-related incidents. And in a notable rhetorical shift, we'll use Trump's term superintelligence rather than artificial intelligence in their new U.S.-China superintelligence dialogue. More outcomes from the Xi-Trump meeting. Xi announced that Beijing will gift two giant pandas named Ping Ping and Fu Shuang to the Zoo Atlanta, marking a return after the zoo's previous lease agreement expired in 2024. The two pandas will remain at the zoo for 10 years. The panda diplomacy tradition dates back to 1972 when Ling Ling and Xing Xing arrived in the U.S. after Nixon's historic visit to China, and it evolves into a formal conservation partnership in 1994. Since then, joint research has covered panda behavior, nutrition, genetics, disease prevention, and breeding, producing 17 surviving cubs in the U.S. alone. In 2024, the two countries launched a new round of panda protection cooperation, with more pandas making their way to the U.S. In addition to the pandas, Xi extended invitations for 100,000 American students to study in China over the next 5 years. This is part of China's people-to-people exchange and Beijing's belief that the future of U.S.-China relations ultimately rests on mutual cultural respect and youth exchange. U.S. economic warfare on China backfires once again. A new study published in Science found that U.S. sanctions on Chinese firms triggered a 72% surge in scientific literature citations in their patent applications, as sanctioned companies turned to open source research to innovate and reverse engineer restricted technology. Analyzing Chinese patent filings from 2010 to 2022, researchers from Shenzhen University, Tsinghua University, and the University of Hong Kong found that entity list restrictions pushed targeted firms to source publicly available scientific knowledge and conduct more of their own research, adding nearly 0.99 patents citing domestic science, 0.7 citing non-U.S. foreign science, and 0.2 citing U.S. science. Essentially, what the U.S. has been doing is forcing China to become independent and develop a separate technological system, said study author Wang Yanbo of Hong Kong University Business School. Wang warned that continued decoupling could produce two separate technological ecosystems, one dominated by the U.S. and one by China, making global knowledge flow, quote, very inefficient. Still, he noted the distance to that extreme remains huge, and that China has become one of the world's leading scientific knowledge producers, meaning working with its scientific community could bring significant benefits to the U.S. A new international youth space camp is set to open in Penang, Malaysia, as early as late 2027, bringing together children aged 7 to 17 from across Southeast Asia for a week-long program of physical training and immersive natural and space science education. The initiative is a people's diplomacy effort co-developed by Timofey Igorov, an astronaut trainer at Russia's Yuri Gagarin Cosmonaut Training Center, the Shanghai Science and Technology Museum, and Malaysian project initiator Winfred Koo. The Shanghai Museum is helping design the curriculum and plans to offer hands-on astronomy lessons, while Igorov said the goal is not just to train future astronauts, but to help children, quote, become a good human, a good representative of the human race to go to space. The camp arrives as Malaysia aims to build Southeast Asia's first rocket launch pad by 2029, and as China expands its space presence through the Tiangong station and a proposed lunar research station with Russia. Igorov pointed to the International Space Station as proof that, quote, no matter what happens on the surface of the Earth, there is always cooperation in space. Ku, meanwhile, said the initiative hopes to seed a peaceful aerospace industry focused on space tourism, asteroid mining, and commercial activities rather than war. On October 1st, 1949, Mao stood in Tiananmen Square in front of 300,000 people and declared the founding of the People's Republic of China. This would mark the end of China's so-called century of humiliation and usher in a new chapter of self-determination. The past 77 years have not been without its challenges, though. But what were some of the profound historical forces shaping China's development strategy, and how has its evolving relationship with the United States influenced that during this time period? To discuss this, we are glad to welcome back Professor Ken Hammond. Ken is a professor of East Asian and Global History at New Mexico State University. Ken, pleasure to have you back on the China Report.
0: Glad to be here, Amanda.
2: Well, just to get started, I don't think you can understand modern China without understanding its century of humiliation that preceded it. I notice in a lot of your writing, you trace back its modern foreign policy to the late 18th century, when China was this dominant global trading hub. It was the richest, most economically advanced society in the world. But then the Western Industrial Revolution kind of inverted that. And this historical rupture is really critical to our understanding of China's policy today. You know, as Mao famously said in 1949, the Chinese people, comprising one quarter of humanity, has stood up, meaning stood up to foreign domination, stood up to imperialist exploitation. So how do you see the shadow of the century of humiliation? You know, how is it critical to understanding new China and Chinese foreign policy today?
0: Well, I think it's very important. I think that, you know, in the United States, in the West in general, but especially in the United States, we have a sort of willful historical amnesia, very selective in terms of, you know, the things that are kept alive in memory, and a lot is simply, you know, suppressed or let go of, whatever. This is very much not the case in China. China, of course, has a very long history, and it is a society in which the study of history, learning lessons from history, remembering, you know, what went on, is very important to have a longer, in a sense, a deeper historical perspective, I think, than in the West. And so I think that often Americans, especially American policymakers, American politicians, act as though whatever happened yesterday is kind of meaningless, and we're just going to deal with issues that are right before us today. And they, of course, would prefer to forget that American imperialism, Western imperialism in general, did so much damage to China, harmed so many Chinese people over such a long period of time. But the Chinese don't forget that. And I think that, you know, even young people today, you know, their grandparents were the generation that fought the revolution and brought new China into being. So, you know, those are not immediate memories for them. And yet, I think that the legacy of the century of humiliation and the legacy of China's, you know, the prosperity, the preeminence that it held in global economic life, certainly, before the century of humiliation, that legacy is also present. China has a very profound historical consciousness, and I think that that's something that always, it would be wise for policymakers in the West to remember that, and not simply to act as though, you know, whatever went on since the last news cycle is the only thing that matters.
2: Mm-hmm. Well, in 1949, just coming out of the century of humiliation, China faced really low literacy rates, really high infant mortality rates. When Western commenters discuss like the development of China, they often like to start at 1978 with reform and opening up, and kind of dismiss this period between 49 and 78. So I was wondering if you could talk a little bit about these gains that came in this time period, like immediately after 1949. And how do you see it as kind of laying the groundwork for China's later economic rise?
0: Well, I think that's exactly what happened. You know, in 1949, China was a wreck. You know, there had been, you know, civil war over the previous 4 or 5 years. There had been the Japanese invasion in 1937 that lasted until 1945. And there had been, you know, the fighting between the nationalists and the communists all back through the 1930s before that. So China had gone through a long period of internal turmoil, the warlord period back in the late teens and the 20s. Its economy had been hollowed out by Western imperialism, and it was just, you know, it was bad. There were tens of millions of displaced people. There was massive infrastructure damage. You know, the inflation was spiraling out of control. The problems that China faced, I think for many people, for many new governments around the world, they would have been almost insurmountable. But the Communist Party leading the process and the new government as it was put together, and the Chinese people. We need to always remember that this isn't just something that was done by, you know, officials in their offices signing documents or something like that. The reconstruction of China, the building of a new China, this was something that involved literally hundreds of millions of people. And they achieved great things. They stopped inflation. They stabilized the economy. They began to increase agricultural productivity. They began to develop industrially. They had a lot of cooperation in the 50s with the Soviet Union. That was very important in getting the ball rolling, in a sense. They had a great sense of patriotism. They had a great sense of optimism that this really was going to be a chance to build a new China. And they took that phrasing very, very seriously. So, yeah, all kinds of things changed very much in those first 30 years. You had, of course, some of the key indicators that you mentioned. Life expectancy began to rise rapidly. Infant mortality began to decline rapidly. Basic caloric intake figures, you know, rise steadily throughout that period. Housing begins to be developed. You know, the amount of space, the quality of space within which people could live begins to improve steadily. Educational opportunities, healthcare, you know, we can just go across the board in terms of sort of social service indicators. Every one of them is on the rise, you know, because this is a huge effort led by, guided by the Communist Party, implemented through the instrumentalities of the state, but based upon the support and the participation, the enthusiasm of the masses of the Chinese people. And I think that, you know, it's an age of 30 years where, you know, there were problems, there were challenges, there were profound differences of opinion amongst the leadership about the best way forward. You know, different models of development, different ways of organizing agricultural activity, industrial activity. And that, you know, that led to political difficulties, that led to some challenges that they had to weather. But even with all of that, it's a period where, you know, by the time we reach this sort of what's taken as a standard sort of turning point, 1978-1979, China had achieved great things. It had sustained about 3-4% annual growth in the economy, you know, so that it was a more developed economy. There were more goods, there was more food, there was better housing, but it was still, you know, the population growth had kept pace with a lot of that. So, you know, it was still a situation in which there was a lot of work still to be done. But without those first 30 years, without, for example, land reform and the redistribution of agricultural resources, You know, the base of industrial development would have been impossible to pursue that, you know, those activities. So, yes, there were still challenges ahead, great challenges ahead. But without those first 30 years, without the solid work, without the construction that had been taking place, driven by the Chinese people themselves, all of the so-called economic miracle stuff that follows would have been impossible. And I think that in the West, you know, because that was a period where the foregrounding of the party and of the socialist construction project and all that, was not well received in the West because we were in this frenzy of anti-communist hysteria here. So we don't like to look back, you know, bourgeois economists and historians and all that, they don't like to look back on that and say, look what they managed to accomplish. Instead, it gets written off as a period of turmoil and conflict and all this kind of stuff. And there certainly was, there were political differences that caused a lot of struggle to take place. But that's part of the process. That's part of the way in which China kind of, you know, you're probably familiar with the phrase, we hear it from time to time, of crossing the river by feeling mm-hmm. the rocks. Mm-hmm. This was an enterprise that nobody else had ever managed to pull off quite in the same way that the Chinese did. And they figured it out bit by bit, step by step. And of course, there were going to be setbacks. There were going to be victories. There were going to be defeats. There were going to be advances. There were going to be retreats. And that's just, that's history. That's the way that things work. But given all of that, the accomplishments of those first 30 years need to be acknowledged, recognized, and greatly appreciated.
3: Breakthrough.
4: Progressive people in the United States who are sick and tired of Donald Trump's bullying of other countries, including Canada, took a liking to Mark Carney, Canada's prime minister, when he stood up and rebuked Trump and said the relationship between Canada and the United States is now fundamentally changed as a consequence of Trump's policies. But the old adage, your enemy's enemy is your friend, should definitely not apply as the working class in the United States and Canada evaluates Canada's Mark Carney. Professor Wolf, welcome back.
5: Thank you, Brian. Glad to be here.
4: Well, I said your enemy's enemy is not necessarily your friend. I think that's basically something good for progressive people and socialists in particular to remember. Instead of putting Mark Carney, who was formerly the central banker of both Canada and at one time the United Kingdom, on a pedestal, it's necessary to look at what his real political position is. We have a short clip, Mark Carney talking about why he supports the war against Iran, but there's more than just the episodic issue of where he stands on Iran. He is a neoliberal, anti-worker, pro-NATO imperialist. Anyway, we want to go through some of that history, some of that record, and also to draw some political conclusions and not think that anyone opposing Donald Trump is necessarily the friend of the working class. Let's start real quick. It's about 30 seconds, Richard. It's a clip from Mark Carney.
6: The Iranian threat is one of the greatest threats in the current world. There is still a threat, and that word is a little bit too diplomatic, but there is an existential threat that Iran poses to Israel and its allies, and that is still the case. That is not acceptable.
4: All right, Richard, that's one issue, and it's a big issue, because this was an unprovoked war against Iran, which does not have a nuclear power. It shows precisely where Mark Carney stands politically. Let's start with that and go on to some of the other issues.
5: Okay, as you know by now, I like to approach things with a certain historical context. And the historical context here is one of the greatest efforts, systematic, for hundreds of years of the people in charge of capitalism has been focused on deflecting criticism of capitalism for the inequality that it always breeds, for the instability of its business cycles, for the injustice of the system as a whole. One of the great efforts and the great movements against the criticism has been nationalism. Get the people focused on something that unites them as one nation, and then maybe they won't think about what is being done to them by their fellow national members. And the great example is that of Kaiser Wilhelm in 1914, when World War I, at that point the worst war the human race had ever visited upon itself, he went on to the public arena in Germany, and he said in German, "Ich kenne keine Sozialisten, ich kenne nur Deutschen. I no longer recognize socialists." Why? Because in the 30 or 40 years before 1914, the socialists of Germany had organized a political party and had campaigned and had become the number two political party in Germany. And everyone knew that if that trend continued, Germany would be governed by socialists early in the 20th century. The war prevented it. But even before the war, the Kaiser, the leader, the Tsar — Kaiser is just a German word, the Russian word is Tsar — the Kaiser wanted to say, we no longer have socialists versus capitalists, because Marx and all his followers had made that the key issue in Germany. He didn't want that issue. He wanted there to be unanimity about fighting a war. That's really no different from Mr. Trump or Mr. Carney using nationalism in exactly the same way. We should all rally around Mr. Trump's notion of what patriotism is. And we should think that our patriotism requires rationalizing and justifying genocide in Gaza, or initiating a war with Israel against Iran. When Mr. Carney talks about the menace — that's the word he used — the menace of Iran, you realize what an upside down world people like him live in. Does Iran have 750

0: It's all the United States in those wars. It wasn't Iran. The big world wars, Iran was not involved in those. Those were achieved over the last century, World War One, World War Two, and all, by the United States and other big European countries, including Canada. Now, Mr. Carney is doing something very old, and of course it has its cleverness. Under the guise and with the protection of standing up to Mr. Trump, he is gathering all Canadians, notice, all Canadians. He doesn't want to show that he's in any way partisan. But what is he doing? He has them pushing through an investment conference a week or two ago where he drew billionaires from around the world asking them to invest in Canada, and at the same time reducing the right to strike of the labor movement in Canada. He's doing the job of the class struggle, as he always has. To be fair to Mr. Carney, and that's why it's good that you brought up that he was a governor of the Bank of England and a banker all his life. He's part of the ruling capitalist class. That's why he's gung-ho to make war on Russia in Europe, gung-ho to support the United States, gung-ho to keep the contacts with Israel no matter what Israel does. Wow. No one should be fooled. It's just like Mr. Trump. He may be all excited about renovating the White House, but while we are all talking about whether he should or shouldn't put a helipad on the roof of the White House, he's busy taking away labor rights, taking away people's rights. Last week, Vice President Vance announced with great pride that they had removed 750,000 Americans from Obamacare, taken away their health insurance. Wow, we're spending more than ever on military. The proposed budget of Mr. Trump is to go from $900 billion to $1.5 billion defense budget this coming year. Vast new spending. But he's taken away health insurance from 750,000 families. There you have it, folks. Who's getting the money and who's losing it? Who's getting the support and who's losing it? Mr. Trump and Mr. Carney are going through their shadow boxing, amusing their supporters. Meanwhile, they are, if I may say so, doing business.
1: Breakthrough. That will do it for our show here today. For BT, I'm Sean Blackman. We'll see you next time.

This is WERU DJ Captain Barney in the background. That's Blind Albert, Vietnam vet and blues man out of Rockland, Maine. 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Want blues from Finland, the Netherlands, Belgium, New Zealand? 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
1: Hello, my name is Brieux Calloc and I am from Paris, Maine. 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
5: We have lost more than 80% of our local journalists since 2002. This has meant decreased coverage of local schools, local city halls, local politics, community life. This has had all sorts of negative effects, from local governments are going unwatched.
4: Local news in the U.S. has been decimated. What will it take to bring it back?
5: We need people who are willing to innovate and explore and figure out where the audiences are going. 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
6: Ad revenue for U.S. newspapers plummeted from over $37 billion in 2008 to less than $9 billion in 2020. What else happened during that time? If you see the ad revenues for the world's biggest companies, you'll see the exact opposite story being told. Facebook and Google, worth over $2.6 trillion combined as I speak, became digital advertising titans during that same time. Google reported $61 billion in advertising revenue in a single three-month period, a 33% jump.
4: Hello, I'm Mel Buer, and this is Making Contact. 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There's been a lot of attention in the news recently about the latest assault on the free press in the United States. The Trump administration's attempt to ban CNN, MS Now, and Politico from the White House highlights the administration's hostility towards journalism's key role in democracy. But while we focus on national news outlets, the ongoing crisis in journalism is felt most acutely in smaller, local newsrooms. I know the crisis in local news firsthand. I was laid off from a nonprofit newsroom, and I've been freelancing ever since. Local news sources are a huge factor in maintaining healthy communities and well-functioning governments, but they face grave challenges from private equity, AI, social media, and much more.
7: One of the most alarming statistics to us has been the economic profile and demographic profile of communities that have lost newspapers. Invariably, they are much poorer, much older, and less educated than the typical community that still has a newspaper. That has huge consequences for this community.
4: To understand the policies that can remake resilient local news organizations, we're speaking today with Victor Picard, professor of media policy and political economy at the University of Pennsylvania, and Matt Pierce, director of policy for the nonprofit Rebuild Local News. First up is Victor. Victor, in your recent writing for The Progressive, you've laid out how, quote, the U.S. media system is almost perfectly designed to not serve democracy. Can you talk a little bit more about how the hyper-commercialized model of news and media really threatens American democracy, especially in this current moment?
3: Absolutely. And I know that kind of statement sounds somewhat startling, but much of my work focuses on what's fairly unique about the American media system compared to other democracies around the planet. And there are several characteristics that stand out that I think helps contextualize that perhaps somewhat of a startling comment. But first of all, in many sectors, the American media system, it's dominated by a handful of corporations. To call them even oligopolies is probably overly generous. In many cases, we're talking about one or two large corporations that dominates the entire sector. On top of that, not only are we at the mercy of these media monopolies, but they also tend to be only lightly regulated. But I would say this third characteristic is the one that really is the most consequential, and that is our media system in the United States is hyper-commercialized. And what I mean by that is that not only is the vast majority of our media driven by these capitalist logics that are really focused on capturing our attention, selling it to advertisers, really doing what serves the profit imperatives of these handful of corporations and media oligarchs and not serving democracy. And at the same time, we have only weak public alternatives. And this really sets us apart from most democracies around the planet that at least maintain robust public broadcasting systems. We have shining examples and exceptions like Pacifica Radio, and we have a growing nonprofit media sector in the United States, but it still doesn't come close to serving that universal mission of providing all members of society a baseline level of news and information, and news and information that, again, is not being driven by commercial logic.
4: We've seen this in the contraction of the market. Would you say that this is really the sort of logical endpoint of the market economy and its effect on journalism as an institution in America?
3: I would say that precisely. This is where you see the market doing extreme violence to journalism. I often say in these discussions that the marriage between journalism and capitalism was a match made in hell. It was never set to, again, serve democratic needs. It really was meant to profit usually a handful of white men. Perhaps if we're looking at the local level, we might be talking about local elites who tended to own newspapers, but even that was much better than the newspaper chains and the private equity firms that you mentioned, the so-called vulture capitalists that really are, this is kind of a late stage manifestation. A lot of people want to blame the hedge funds, and I think we should, but they're really just opportunistic parasites settling into an industry that is already being driven down into the ground by these capitalist logics. And just to put a couple of really alarming statistics on what you said, since the early 2000s, we have lost about 81% of our local journalists. We've lost over 40% of our newspapers. Where we used to have 40 journalists per 100,000 people, we're now down to 7.8, according to the Local Journalism Index. So this means that tens of millions of Americans are living in news deserts with little or no access to local news media whatsoever. And we know what that does. We all learn in school that democracy requires a free, by implication, a functional press system. And we can now show that, sure enough, people who lose their local media tend not to vote, are less civically engaged, less politically knowledgeable, and yet there are higher levels of corruption, higher levels of government waste, higher levels of extremism. So we know that this is bad for democracy. In fact, it's incompatible with a democratic society.
4: It isn't just journalists and media scholars who believe that a free press is vital for democracy. Politicians on both sides of the aisle have shared their concerns about the loss of local news as well. Here's Senator Todd Young, Republican from Indiana.
8: If members of my community don't have access to their local news, it can be an impediment to useful information and decisions they make, the actions they take. Our sense of community can be undermined if we don't have access to information, or our sense of solidarity with our neighbors. But I actually think what's most at stake is our democracy. If I don't know what's happening in the local planning meeting, if I don't know what's happening in the school board, if I don't know where monies are being invested locally as it relates to road projects, it's hard for me to cast informed votes at the ballot box. It's hard for me to meaningfully engage in democracy at the local level.
4: Steve Waldman of Rebuild Local News testified at the same hearing. Here's what he had to say.
9: It is also about community and cohesion of community. What we are seeing now as local news has contracted, it's actually led to more polarization. And that's because you don't have the news about the things that bind us together, whether it's the high school sports team, right, or the new theater experience, or the inspiring teacher that just passed away that you learned about. These are things where make people, instead of looking at their neighbors as cartoon caricatures, as actual neighbors.
4: And here's Senator Ed Markey, Democrat from Massachusetts, speaking in agreement.
10: I have been very skeptical of media consolidation because I believe localism is essential to our democracy. And when ownership is local, journalism is local. When decision-making moves further away, communities lose coverage, accountability, and trust. That was true decades ago, and it's still true today. And right now, we're facing a real crisis in local journalism. Newsrooms are shrinking. Reporters are losing their jobs. Entire communities are becoming news deserts.
4: Victor, what does an alternative future for media look like?
3: Number one is that we should always remind ourselves that the current media system that we enjoy in the United States, that we've come to inherit, was not inevitable. It's not the natural order of things. But because people often assume, and understandably, because we're not given alternatives, it's hard for us to imagine a structural alternative. There's this kind of capitalist realism to how we think of our media, that there is no alternative. But there are alternatives. Even if we look at our history, we can see that our media system, our print media, for example, was not always so hyper-commercialized. It wasn't always so dependent on advertising. That's only been about 150 years or so. Before that, it was much more of a mixed model. You had various kinds of subsidies. You had reader support, which I should say is never going to be enough to support the media that we need. But it certainly shows us that it doesn't have to be advertising driven. And now that that model is collapsing before our eyes, now that journalism no longer pays, no longer generates the advertising revenue that it once did, which really confused us, right? Because it really sort of camouflaged this public good quality of media that should have never been so dependent on advertising. So if we understand that history, we can begin to think that, no, we don't have to have a system that's so dependent on advertising. We can look at what's being done internationally, where they do have various kinds of public investments towards media. The BBC is doing this thing called the Local Democracy Reporter Service. And so they are funding local reporters to go into news deserts, to go to cover local councils and cover that kind of local beats that the commercial sector is no longer covering. So that's one example. And New Zealand has adopted a similar program as well. And a lot of countries subsidize local journalism in various ways. The Nordic countries have been doing it for decades, and they're not sliding into any kind of totalitarian state. So there are some models to point to out there, even if there's no utopian model yet that we can really hold up.
4: I think, too, you know, that reminds me sort of our Documenters program, which is...
3: I love that program.
4: Yeah, especially in Los Angeles, where this radio station is located. The Documenters program in LA, I think they've trained over 300 community members to cover local council meetings. And particularly in Los Angeles, neighborhood councils are extremely important pieces of the democratic fabric here. And so programs like that, I think, are really great and are also very hard up for money, you know.
3: City Bureau, also like Outlier Media in Detroit, and here in Philly, we had Resolve Philly that was really robust for a while. You know, these are experiments that we need to try to lift up and replicate. But again, they're dependent oftentimes on foundation support and funders lose interest. You know, there's always a new pressing need somewhere. So it's not necessarily a long-term systemic fix for these problems, but we got to support them however we can. To really cut to the short, where, you know, my conclusion section of everything I ever write about these problems is that we really do need to move towards a public model. I don't mean simply throwing more money at NPR and PBS. Public, not just in name only, but actually publicly owned and controlled. So that we really need to base this on a community ownership of media, to have it federally guaranteed, but locally owned and governed. That's the model. That's what needs to be on our political horizon that we work towards.
4: The benevolent billionaire model for saving journalism just doesn't work, right? Do you worry at all that the funding model relying on large money philanthropy could potentially give us some of the same problems?
3: I do worry about that. And, you know, I hate being a buzzkill because I do think there's much to celebrate. We're in arguably a new golden age of nonprofit journalistic experimentation. And there are so many great models coming out of this. And I think it shows us what's possible when you unhook journalism from capitalism. You know, it shows it can incubate these new kinds of models and really change the way we think of journalism and expand our imagination. But at the same time, we need to be crystal clear about its limitations. This is still a model that's dependent on private capital. Oftentimes, if you trace it back, we are talking about some benevolent billionaires, which we know now more than anything that not all billionaires are benevolent. quite the opposite. So the fact that it is dependent on foundation support or perhaps these kind of membership models, there are just such clear limitations to that. It's not a systemic fix. It doesn't solve the news deserts problem. This money often aggregates in areas that are well-resourced, wealthier neighborhoods. It doesn't go to the poor neighborhoods in many cases. I do worry that it sometimes confuses the conversation because we need to make a distinction between nonprofit but still private and a public model that is guaranteed, it's universal, it's something that is socialized, and I mean that in the best of all ways.
4: Recently, states like Illinois and California have passed legislation that provides incentives for keeping journalists employed at local outlets. I'm curious if you've thought of these things as potential steps towards the sort of public model that you're looking for.
3: Yeah, I do have plenty of opinions about it. I think one crude way of looking at these bills is that we could evaluate whether they're aiming at simply restoring what we already have or if they're trying to transform our media system, because that often gets confused in the discussion as well, that it's both things are true at once, which is it's awful that we're losing all of our local journalism, but it's also true that we didn't have an amazing system before, right? Again, because it was so hyper-commercialized. I think these are baby steps in the right direction. We're at least recognizing that the local journalism crisis is a problem for public policy, that there is a role for government intervention, that we should be making public investments towards the media that we need at the local level, because the market will not do it. There is no commercial future for the local journalism that democracy requires. So all these things are great signs that state governments are beginning to move in that direction. But there are important details, and it's the fact that if they're only supporting already existing news organizations, that doesn't get at the news deserts problem that we've been talking about. There's going to be a lot of rebuilding. This is always the silver lining to all the destruction that's happened in this otherwise very dismal media landscape. We're going to have to rebuild from the ground up, and I think we can imagine something much better than we've had in the past.
4: We'll be right back.
0: We're jumping in to remind you that you're listening to Making Contact, produced by Pacifica Radio. 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That's also where you can find archival episodes exploring decades of activism and global struggles for social justice. Okay, now back to the show.
11: I don't read no papers, and I don't listen to radios either. 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
4: Welcome back. I'm Mel Buer, and on today's Making Contact, we're discussing the steep decline in U.S. local news outlets and what it will take to bring them back. Victor wants to transform the system. Matt Pierce works on what can survive the legislative process and retain funding long-term. He's the director of policy for Rebuild Local News, a nonprofit focused on building these sorts of policies and bringing them to local governments. Matt, the Fourth Estate is kind of in crisis, and we've been this way for quite some time. Can you speak a little bit to what sort of trends we've been seeing in the industry in the last 10, 20 years, and what happens when communities lose their local news coverage?
5: Absolutely. We have lost more than 80% of our local journalists since 2002. This has meant decreased coverage of local schools, local city halls, state politics, local politics, community life. And this has had all sorts of negative effects, from local governments are going unwatched, bond ratings increase for communities that have lost their local newspapers because fewer people are watching local spending, and this results in increased borrowing costs. Loneliness increases when people lose their local media outlets because there's less of a sense of community when you don't have your local media there. And there are all sorts of other negative effects, like fewer people know who their elected officials are, fewer people run for office, so you have fewer competitive elections. It's the public good that we've always in this country relied upon the private sector to deliver to us. And so we've really been feeling the negative effects of that collapse. We've never really had a true, like, fully publicly funded media system in the U.S. the way that other countries have it. We trail the world in how many public dollars we spend on supporting public interest media.
12: So it's been bad across the board. And of course, in the technological era, what you do see are a lot of folks who are switching to doing more independent media and doing more creator journalism, as you might call it, or folks who are working on YouTube or Instagram or using newsletters. And so there's some interesting new projects that are happening there. But because the underlying economic problems of just what it takes to produce quality journalism, a lot of that is very hard to sustain financially. It's very hard on the journalists who are trying to do it. So we work on public policies to try to create more of those public dollars for the folks who are doing that work in whatever form that they're doing it.
4: What are some of these initiatives that Rebuild Local News is working on that may shore up portions of our industry?
12: There are a lot of different ideas out there. One of them is simple. Government agencies at the state, county, or local level often have advertising budgets that they're spending on social media companies instead of advertising with your local community news outlets. Those are public taxpayer dollars that you're sending to big tech. A lot of the collapse of local media has been because of the decline of private advertising. So that's one way where government agencies could perhaps direct more of those public dollars in their advertising to local media outlets that are connected with their communities where they live. But one of the big ideas that's gotten a lot of traction over the last couple of years is the idea of a journalist employment tax credit.
4: Journalist employment tax credits, broadly speaking, are designed to give states a chance to partially subsidize local news by offering tax rebates to newsrooms that retain their employees. Different amounts are offered for full-time and part-time employees and are generally tied to employees' wages. In California, on September 30th, Governor Gavin Newsom signed AB 2222, the Community News Act, which will direct more than $40 million a year to local journalist employment tax credits in the state. Local media outlets eligible for the refundable credits can be commercial or nonprofit and publish via print, TV, radio, or online. More than 150 organizations endorse this bill, and it is the largest state-level investment in local news in the United States, coming on the heels of similar legislation in Illinois, New Mexico, and New York. The California Community News Act is groundbreaking in many aspects, but there are states that have passed similar types of initiatives, as we mentioned earlier. Illinois has had their tax credits on the books for over a year now and has been issuing them to newsrooms. Do you have any data that shows the success or failure of these initiatives?
12: Yeah, so Illinois was the first state to really launch this type of policy, and it allocated $5 million a year to a similar kind of local journalist employment tax credits. The way that that credit is set up is that it's applied against the wages that are paid to a journalist. So far, from the data we've gotten back from the Illinois program, it's been super promising. For folks who are familiar with the state, half of the dollars have gone downstate outside of Chicagoland to a lot more kind of rural and suburban local news outlets, which is really promising. Two-thirds of the recipients of those credits were news outlets that had six or fewer journalists, because most news outlets are small. So we don't have data back yet that more scientifically measures the exact impact of these credits so far, because we've only had one full year of the program in effect there. So we're still waiting for research that kind of shows what's really effective, what doesn't work so much. But anecdotally, the reports we've gotten back from local news providers in Illinois is really positive. There were folks who were like, this helped me avoid another layoff this year. You had places like Block Club Chicago, which is a very promising newer nonprofit outlet that was able to expand its coverage of when ICE was doing its raids on immigrants in Chicago. They were able to use that money to hire extra freelancers to do more coverage of the stuff that was happening on the streets and in the community at the time when they needed it most. Local news at this point is so threadbare economically that basically any support that you put in the door is going to go to some sort of good cause inside of a local news organization.
4: Do you see this as more of a stopgap in a long road toward reimagining our news ecosystem? What other next steps required?
12: There's a ton of competition from platforms and now AI taking local news and not driving audiences back to those outlets so that they can monetize or fundraise against them. So we have every kind of problem. Something like AB 2222 is just a down payment on a bigger investment in fixing the problem. It'll have some positive secondary effects. It'll make it more attractive for folks to try to experiment with different types of models for delivering community news and information. It'll bring in more philanthropy because they're effectively public matching dollars in there. It can allow for other types of public programs to deliver more targeted support to areas that serve historically underserved communities, ethnic media. So it's a good foundation, but we do tend to take the attitude that there's not one way to fix the local news crisis. And we are very pluralistic about both the mediums and the business models that can be adopted to deliver news and information. You just see so much plurality out there right now in terms of how people are doing media and the styles in which they're doing it and the methods in which they're doing it. We are trying not to be prescriptive about you have to work in a particular medium or, you know, you need to have a particular only one type of revenue source. We, I think, would rather have a foundation, you know, and sort of thinking of it as open source policy. And that's one of the advantages of the tax code, which is to say our central concern here is the act of producing news for a local community, about that local community. We kind of want everybody else to take it from there and explore, like, what are the best ways to do that. And most like community news organizations will also have, you know, other things that they're also doing, like events. They may have advertising businesses on the commercial side, or nonprofit groups may have different civic initiatives that like a commercial newspaper might want to. We really don't want to be prescriptive against any of that, as long as it's nonpartisan, just because when people are allocating their public dollars to something, they do want to know that it's not going to be used for partisan political purposes, which is something that really presents a political risk to the program. You just see that federally with the defunding of the public media system. Republicans thought, I think unfairly, that the public broadcasters locally had gotten too partisan. And while I disagree with that, when it comes to politics, you know, belief is reality when it comes to voting yes or no on allocating public dollars. And so that is something that we're very conscious of when we're trying to design public policies, that, you know, they will be able to survive, you know, a change of the party that's in control, or a change of the certain administration that's in power. The other part is we need engaged listeners. We need engaged news readers. We need people who really care about having quality local information. We need people who are willing to innovate and explore and figure out where the audiences are going. We cannot just sit on our butts and think about how great or not great the past was and think about going back. We're only going one direction, and we need people who are ready to meet the future, because when we deliver this public support, we also need people to continue being excellent journalists and reporting those real stories that are out there that are going uncovered and wouldn't exist without your work. We need talented people doing that stuff, and we need passion. So it's not going to be any one thing. It's not going to be any one bill, but there's so much more that needs to be done. It's the work of a lifetime, really. But there is progress that's being made, so we're cautiously optimistic.

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To check out our archives and find out more about the issues covered in this episode, go to kpfk.org/makingcontact. 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And once again, I am your host and producer, Mel Buer. This show was also produced by Vanessa Kolb, whose keen eye and hard work were indispensable for this and other episodes, and Dan Pavlish, our senior producer. Ace Estwick is our executive producer and engineer. Please take a moment now to rate, follow, and subscribe to us wherever you listen to this show. This episode features words from Penelope Abernathy, recorded at the 2020 Forum on the Local Journalism Sustainability Act at the University of North Carolina. Thanks for listening, and we will see you next time on Making Contact.

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1: 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It's the jazz scene.
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0: Welcome to Between the Lines, presenting news and analysis of critical issues affecting our communities, the nation, and the world. I'm Scott Harris. This week we present Victor Picard, professor of media policy at the University of Pennsylvania, who examines Donald Trump's revocation of three media outlets' White House press credentials in the context of dozens of previous Trump regime attacks on press freedom. Dr. Bandy Lee, a forensic and social psychiatrist who talks about Donald Trump's cognitive decline that she and other mental health professionals believe poses an extreme and imminent threat to the nation and the world. And Thomas Drake, a former NSA senior executive and whistleblower, who expresses skepticism about the Trump administration's restructuring plan for the National Security Agency that he says is a tactic to avoid needed reforms. But first, we begin with a summary of some of the week's underreported news stories.
1: Right-wing Colombian President Abelardo de la Estrella, sworn into office in early August, is promising a military crackdown against drug gangs and armed rebel groups and constructing mega prisons to bring peace to the long-embattled South American nation. De la Estrella succeeded Colombia's leftist president, Gustavo Petro, who had pledged to negotiate with a range of armed groups as part of his total peace strategy, which failed to live up to its promise. But Jeremiah Carew, a former USAID official in Colombia, maintains that decades of government conflict with Colombia's armed groups and drug traffickers cannot be resolved solely through peace negotiations or a military offensive. He blames continuing instability on persistent poverty, inequality, and government neglect of Colombia's rural regions. The failure to fully implement the rural development provisions of Colombia's 2016 peace agreement, made with Colombia's largest rebel army, the Revolutionary Armed Forces of Colombia, or FARC, which was reportedly only 9% completed. Carew says Petro's Rural Roads for Total Peace program is community-directed development that could succeed by combining security measures and addressing economic and social conditions that have sustained Colombia's violence for generations. Chicago has more lead water pipes than any other U.S. city, more than 400,000, but is paying dramatically more than other cities to replace them. Water flowing through lead pipes can expose residents to a toxic metal that can permanently damage children's developing brains and nervous systems. According to an investigation by The Grist, WBEZ Radio, and Inside Climate News, Chicago estimates the average cost of about $31,000 per line, more than six times the EPA's national estimate, and far above costs reported by most other major U.S. cities. Replacing all of Chicago's lead pipes could cost more than $12 billion. The investigation found that inefficient contracts, complicated and expensive permitting, and the city's reliance on replacing individual pipes rather than entire blocks increases costs. In recent years, only 3% of Chicago's roughly 15,000 pipe replacements were carried out through block-level projects. Investigators found the city's water department could not provide consistent figures explaining its costs, prompting drinking water experts to call for greater transparency and reforms to stretch limited public funds further, as Chicago confronts one of the nation's largest remaining lead pipe problems. A public park built on the site of the New York Yankees' original stadium in the South Bronx has fallen into serious disrepair. Residents report weeds, trash, and athletic fields that are increasingly difficult to use. Macomb's Dam Park and its Heritage Field complex were created after demolition of the old Yankee Stadium began in 2009. The park was intended to provide the local community with high-quality recreational facilities, But residents and local officials say years of poor maintenance have left portions of the complex unsafe. The contrast is especially striking because the decaying park sits directly across from the modern Yankee Stadium that costs $2.3 billion to build, making it one of the world's most expensive sports venues. City officials have proposed a major renovation estimated at roughly $54 million. But the project has stalled because it is not yet fully funded, although $48 million has already been pledged. Bronx officials and community advocates describe the declining park as another broken promise to a neighborhood with poverty, income inequality, and public health challenges. This week's news summary was compiled by Bob Nixon. For Between the Lines, I'm Anna Manzo.

0: On September 18th, President Trump announced that news outlets CNN, MS Now, and Politico would be banned from the White House, initially accusing them of reporting fake news and later saying the reports jeopardized national security. In response, the three outlets sued on September 21st, maintaining that revoking their credentials constituted First Amendment viewpoint discrimination and violated their Fifth Amendment due process rights. Less than a week later, Judge Timothy Kelly, a Trump appointee, issued a 14-day temporary restraining order requiring the White House to restore the journalist's credentials pending a final ruling in the case. Reporters subsequently regained White House access, although disputes continue over access to specific events. The three outlets have asked Judge Kelly for a longer preliminary injunction to keep the ban blocked while the lawsuit proceeds, which the judge is expected to consider in early October. Your reporter spoke with Victor Picard, professor of media policy and political economy at the University of Pennsylvania's Annenberg School for Communication. Here, Professor Picard examines Donald Trump's revocation of the three outlets' White House press credentials in the context of dozens of previous Trump regime attacks on journalists, media outlets, and the constitutionally guaranteed freedom of the press.
1: This is just the latest in a slightly different type of attack on the press that we've come to expect from this administration. But this one was glaringly offensive for a number of reasons. One is that it just blatantly ran afoul of the First Amendment, freedom of the press in particular. And it does, it is based on this posture that Trump takes. It's almost dictatorial, where he thinks he has this absolute power to dismiss the press if they displease him in some way. And really, they do have a First Amendment right. I'm not an expert on constitutional law, but all the analyses that I've read convince me that this will not hold up in court under First Amendment protections. But beyond that, this is how we keep our political elites accountable to the public. And even though so much of this White House-based journalism is what we often call access journalism, it is very performative and ritualistic. It's dependent on, you know, having access to these official sources, which is often a problem with our professional press. Nonetheless, it is a way that we are able, as a society, to communicate that politicians serve at our pleasure. They must be accountable to the public, and for Trump to summarily dismiss them was really, you know, a violation, not just of freedom of the press, but really of democratic society writ large. And the last thing I'll say is that as much as we might prefer a different kind of journalism, you know, obviously if we were given the choice, we would probably ask for more investigative reporting as opposed to this kind of, you know, just listening in on elites and hearing their oftentimes carefully manufactured sound bites. But every once in a while, we force them, the journalists force them to speak off the cuff. And we do occasionally get some new information on very important political matters, which, of course, during an election year is especially important. So these are all a number of reasons, and there are others, why this latest move by Trump was so glaringly, anti-democratic, and it's something that we have to oppose, obviously.
0: Victor, one bright side of this whole mess and violation of the First Amendment from Trump and his regime was that for the first time in both of Trump's terms as president, we saw major corporate media outlets demonstrate some solidarity with their collective decision to boycott the White House press pool as long as CNN, MS Now, and Politico were excluded. This is certainly a welcome development, but we have to ask why this little bit of courage took so long.
1: It does seem in many ways too little too late, but I agree with you that we have to celebrate the wins and the bright spots whenever we can. And I was pleasantly surprised, to be fair, to see that kind of solidarity. People have been calling for that for a long time. There was a, you know, press ban at the Pentagon. Trump routinely attacks individual journalists, often female journalists, So we've been waiting for a long time to see this kind of spine from the Fourth Estate, where they do practice this kind of solidarity. And hopefully we see more of it. I mean, if anything, I would hope that it emboldens them and makes them realize that when they do stick together, they really can be quite a force. I mean, there was that somewhat comical moment where Trump was trying to have a press event at the White House, but it wasn't, you know, there was no television feed or there was no audio feed to capture what he was saying. So he's also being disciplined a bit here, sort of turning the tables on him to show that he relies on the press. And the press has this kind of power, and they really should operate, you know, utilize it accordingly.
0: That was Victor Picard, professor of media policy and political economy at the University of Pennsylvania's Annenberg School for Communication. Find a link to his recent column titled How to Fight Media Oligarchy and Related Commentary by visiting our Between the Lines website at btlonline.org. Since Donald Trump returned to the White House in January 2025, questions about his cognitive health have intensified, fueled by a growing number of mental health professionals and political observers who cite his increasingly meandering speeches, pathological lying, episodes of drowsiness or sleeping in meetings, and policy decisions viewed as erratic. There are many examples of President Trump's decisions that critics, policy analysts, and former officials have described as impulsive, inconsistent, or difficult to explain. These include repeatedly imposing, postponing, modifying, and reinstating major tariffs, targeting dozens of countries around the world, political attacks against longtime U.S. ally Canada, demanding U.S. ownership of Greenland, and launching the U.S. war in Iran with no credible rationale or strategy, while repeatedly threatening to annihilate Iran's civilization. Your reporter spoke with Dr. Bandy Lee, a forensic and social psychiatrist who serves as president of the World Mental Health Coalition. Dr. Lee is editor of the best-selling book, The Much More Dangerous Case of Donald Trump and the Psychology of Trump Contagion. Here she discusses the statement issued by 36 leading physicians and mental health professionals who call for President Trump's immediate lawful removal from office for medical reasons, which was entered into the congressional record in April this year, and expresses her concerns about Trump's effort to subvert the outcome of this November's midterm election.
2: I have been trying to highlight the medical consensus that exists among psychiatrists and now increasingly other physicians regarding the mental impairment of the commander-in-chief, and especially the situation that an American president has unfettered access to nuclear weapons, the second largest arsenal in the world, and over 1,700 of them ready to be deployed, already deployed, in fact, and 3,700 ready to be used, and over 5,000 in stockpile. I believe that the public is not aware of the level of danger to all humankind that one man has the power to destroy all of humanity and the planet Earth as a human habitat for all eternity. And there are no mechanisms in place to assess whether such an order is coming from someone who is fit to do so, or anyone else, in fact, to counterman such an order. There's only a mechanism in place to check if such an order has indeed been made. That means that all of humankind could go into extinction based on the decision of, based on the whim of one individual, and there would be nothing we could do about it. I joined forces with the physicians of the IPPNW, or the International Physicians for the Prevention of Nuclear War, which won the Nobel Peace Prize in 1985, for educating the public on the dangers, on the medical dangers of nuclear war, that essentially a nuclear war would be unwinnable, that no amount of doctors and hospitals could be of any help in the case of a nuclear war, As Nikita Khrushchev said, it would be a situation where the living will envy the dead. That's an overarching danger that has come to our greater attention. And so actually it was Senators Whitehouse and Reid from Rhode Island who reached out to members of the IPPNW and myself asking for a statement. And we issued this for them, inviting other Nobel laureates and former chairs of departments, truly the most eminent medical scholars and clinicians in the country, to join us in this statement, 36 of them, to make this urgent statement. We drafted it even before the reckless war against Iran was launched to the peril of widespread conflict in the region and trouble with the economy and global economy. And it was finally entered into the congressional record, as you said, well into the war in Iran and escalating dangers of nuclear war as well as global war.
0: Dr. Lee, since Donald Trump's re-election in 2024, he's been openly engineering a multi-pronged plot to interfere with and manipulate the outcome of this November's midterm election. The plots included attempts to legislate new election rules that would have disenfranchised millions of eligible voters, take over mail-in voting, mid-decade gerrymandering across the country, and threats to prevent the certification and seating of Democrats who could win their congressional seats this November. But perhaps the most dangerous threat is Trump signaling that he's prepared to declare a national emergency, invoke the Insurrection Act, and order the U.S. military or a combination of ICE agents in the U.S. military to seize ballots, close down polling sites, and to repress nonviolent protests that would likely erupt if he attempts to prevent a free and fair election or illegally reject the results of the election. What are your concerns about Trump's state of mind when it comes to what he's capable of regarding intervention in the November election?
2: I think he has done anything and everything to try to rig the elections. He will not stop at anything. And I think we're approaching the most dangerous election season that we've experienced in our nation's history. If the elections do not turn out his way, I think there's grave danger of violence, his instigation of violence. You mentioned, you know, he now has mobilized a mass private army and martial law, escalation of global war, even nuclear war, are not off the table as his response to an election loss. So I think we are in very dangerous times. There are reasons to be concerned about the need to act even before the election. But the solution could also be quite simple, because once they're intervened with, they actually become quite subdued. We just haven't done it for too long.
0: That was Dr. Bandy Lee, a forensic and social psychiatrist, and editor of the book, The Much More Dangerous Case of Donald Trump. Find a link to Dr. Lee's commentaries and related analysis by visiting our Between the Lines website at btlonline.org.

0: In mid-September, the National Security Agency, or NSA, announced it would undergo another massive restructuring, this time under its new director, General Joshua Rudd, who's only led the agency since March this year. The change would create five new organizations inside the NSA, focusing on artificial intelligence, China, cybersecurity, combat support, and global intelligence. Between the Lines, Melinda Tu spoke with Thomas Drake, a former NSA senior executive turned whistleblower, about this latest development at his former agency. 20 years ago, Drake revealed the George W. Bush administration's post-9/11 warrantless mass surveillance program, 9/11 intelligence failures, and multi-billion dollar fraud and waste. To tell his story, Drake first went through all the proper government procedures, but finally talked to a newspaper reporter after he believed all established whistleblower channels had failed. He was indicted by the Obama administration in 2010 under the Espionage Act and faced up to 35 years in prison if convicted on all counts. Eventually, the case collapsed, and Drake pleaded guilty to one minor misdemeanor count, with all other charges dropped. Here he says there may be justification for the NSA reorganization, but he's skeptical about what it would accomplish and the rushed timeline for implementation.
1: It is a restructuring, and it's a response based on a lot of pressure to look like they're doing something, and so they're apparently setting up these new mission centers. Apparently, it's all based on a demand for faster intelligence. And so, remember, this is a new director, and I think he's, my sense is, trying to impose some kind of updated, but his own operational command philosophy in what is a very technically centered national security agency. It's also a reset administratively because of all the leadership upheaval, all kinds of workforce losses, and apparently dissatisfaction with the earlier reorgs. So the five mission centers is, I understand it, again, AI, China, cybersecurity, combat support, warfighting, and global intelligence. And each of those would be headed up by sort of an equivalent of an NSA deputy director. Now, public evidence would suggest that it doesn't demonstrate that the proposed new structure would solve any of the problems attributed to the old one. Yeah, there's a number of unresolved questions. What does it replace? Does it overlap with existing? Who controls budgets? The classic response, when you're faced with a dilemma of what do you do

0: it changes behavior. When you do a reorg like the one you're asking about, you move all those interests around without ever actually having to deal with the underlying problem or challenge. You basically avoid confronting it, but you're going to be very, very busy for a while reorging. Here's the problem. Nowhere is it addressing who owns the decision, the money, the people, the data, and any legal responsibilities. This may be just another bureaucratic response. But see, what's not addressed here, this is what I have to deal with, is the culture that lies underneath all this. It's far harder to give up certain monies for others because a lot of silos, there's a lot of equities, there's a lot of careers that are riding on programs more and more, especially in the last 25 years, or even going back further, turning everything over to contractors. How do you preserve technical expertise? It also obscures what's really going on from any policymakers from the outside, especially oversight committees that may ask about what's going on and what will this answer. It really gives new leadership at least the appearance or the illusion of control. And this was part of the problem over 25 years ago, was there was urgency. You need to meet the demands of the 21st century. But then what about analytic challenges? You know, what about minimization when it comes to constitutional constraints with U.S. persons? What about auditing? Those things are the things bureaucracy often doesn't really want to deal with, sort of the safeguards. So a lot of times the reorganization is just ceremonial. It will answer pressure from the outside. Are you doing something? So you tell Congress, you tell the White House, you try to, you know, answer for them and others who are on your back. You know, you'll receive perhaps, you know, realignment of resources and personnel. But a label, by the way, is not a capability. The label is not the actual mission. Someone who's been designated a mission director is just announcing that is not accountability. If you fail, what are the consequences? Where is that being measured? The timetable that they're proposing, I think it's a warning sign. They're saying the plans of this massive reorg are due at the end of this month. Well, that's tomorrow. The rollout's supposed to take place in October, as I understand it. And then, and this is a classic phrase, full operating capability will actually occur sometime in January. That is an incredibly ambitious schedule. You're transforming this vast, incredibly classified, technically complex agency in just a few months.
1: 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Find more news and commentary on the NSA reorganization plan and links to Drake's website by visiting our Between the Lines website at btlonline.org.

0: 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Our theme music was written by Richard Hill and performed by Mikata. 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

Good morning and welcome to Morning Maine for Monday, October 12th, 2026. I am your host, Dan, and we'll be here until 9 o'clock today. I'm not ready. But I first need to tell you that you're listening to Community Radio, WERU 89.9 FM Blue Hill, streaming at WERU.org and on the WERU app. We are listener-supported and volunteer-powered, a voice of many voices. Right now, we're going to step away for National Native News for 6 minutes, and then when we return, we will have the weather followed by some music. So do stay tuned. And thank you so much for tuning in this morning. Hope you're having a lovely morning.

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3: Why do you listen to WERU? Is it the diversity of music? 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However you answer these questions, we thank you for being a member of the community that supports WERU.
4: This is National Native News. I'm Jill Freitas. The Kitt Peak National Observatory is hosting a special family night for the Thana Otham, whose tribe views sacred the mountain that hosts over two dozen research telescopes. And as KJZZ's Gabriel Pietrasia reports, a science center there has been renamed in southern Arizona.
5: Long before the National Science Foundation looked to the starry sky, Othams like Giselle Ramon Sabaran stood atop Irgawam Duwag, or Manzanita Shrub Mountain. So the legend goes, the creator Itoy would come from his home in a nearby cave and pluck food from this mountain's bountiful slopes.
6: You know, whether we were farming, wild harvesting, or hunting, we used the night sky as a resource. You know, we used it to help teach directions. We used it to be able to count.
5: She's the education liaison for Kitt Peak National Observatory. The tribal council signed a lease in 1958, allowing astronomers to use this summit. Since then, more than 2 million visitors have climbed the nearly 7,000-foot-tall peak. This spring, its science center was renamed after an Otham word, meaning a place of illumination and understanding.
6: And since we opened Tashogi Daki, our field trips have all been ramping up, which is really great. And a big part of my job is just telling people, come visit, call me, let's set up a tour. And having that direct invite has brought a lot of our tribal members back to the mountain.
5: For National Native News, I'm Gabriel Pietrasio, reporting from Kitt Peak.
4: Public comments closed Tuesday on a federal proposal to lift a road building ban in national forests across the country, including the Tongass National Forest. More than 370,000 people submitted comments online, and 99% of them oppose a rollback of the roadless rule. That's according to an analysis published Wednesday by the Center for Western Priorities, a conservation advocacy group. Many comments pointed to research that shows the Tongass holds more than 40% of carbon stored in the U.S. national forests and called the forest the lungs of the earth. Adrienne Lee is a representative of the Tongass Hub of the Women's Earth and Climate Action Network. She testified at the hearing that her small village of Huna is still recovering from issues brought by logging camps.
7: The impacts with addictions and violence was huge in our community.
4: While tribes and environmental groups have said millions of acres of Tongass forest land could be opened up to logging without roadless protections, some members of the timber industry disagree. Sarah Dahlstrom is the director of public relations at Viking Lumber. Her family's multi-generational sawmill is on Prince of Wales Island. In an interview with KTOO, she said that timber sales likely won't be open immediately if the roadless rule is lifted. And an amendment to the current forest management plan will be necessary to identify areas that could be available for road building and logging.
8: I'm going to say it's a very small amount of acreage that gets opened up that could have road building on that.
4: The Alaska Forest Association is an industry group that advocates on behalf of timber companies in Southeast and supports lifting the road building ban. In an email to KTOO, the association estimated that around 188,000 acres of currently roadless areas could be considered suitable for logging. That's less than 2% of the Tongass. The association says that's because most roadless areas of the Tongass have additional layers of protection like a wilderness, natural area, or recreation designation. The Forest Service did not respond to requests for comment. I'm Jill Freitas.
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11: Okie dokie, we are back. Now it's time for the weather for you for today. It's a little misty, sort of spitty out there so far this morning. This is the current conditions at the Bar Harbor, Hancock County, Bar Harbor Airport. Today, a chance of rain before 8 a.m., then isolated showers after 5 p.m., cloudy, and then gradually becoming mostly sunny with a high near 68. Southwest wind, 5 to 11 miles an hour. Becoming northwest in the afternoon, winds could gust as high as 22 miles per hour. Chance of precipitation is 40%. Tonight, isolated showers before 9 p.m., mostly cloudy with a low around 36. Northeast wind, 8 to 13 miles an hour, with gusts as high as 23 miles an hour. Chance of precipitation is 20% there. Tuesday, rain likely mainly after 2 p.m., mostly cloudy with a high near 52. East wind, 7 to 9 miles an hour. Chance of precip is 70%. New precip amounts between a quarter and half of an inch are possible. Tuesday night, rain low around 47. Southeast wind around 14 miles an hour with gusts as high as 25 miles an hour. Chance of precipitation is 100%. New precip amounts between 3/4 and 1 inch are possible. Wednesday, a chance of rain, mainly before 10 a.m., mostly cloudy with a high near 60. Northeast wind 10 to 13 miles an hour, becoming northwest in the morning. Winds could gust as high as 23 miles per hour. Chance of precipitation is 50%. New precip amounts of less than 1/10 of an inch are possible. Wednesday night, partly cloudy with a low around 43. Northwest wind 6 to 8 miles an hour. Thursday, sunny with a high near 56. Northwest wind 13 to 16 miles an hour with gusts as high as 29 miles per hour. And then finally, Thursday night, partly cloudy with a low around 36. That's it for the moment. We'll have the weather again at the top of the hour. At 7 o'clock-ish. Right now, it's time for music. We're going to get going. Every 2 months, we get these compilation CDs that are, I think they're from a music distributor. Anyway, they're called Hudson Harding Presents Folk Now, Songs for These Times. And there's usually like 50 songs on these, so you get plenty to choose from. But one on here is from the new release by Michelle Gedney. I may have played this a couple of weeks ago. It's a good one. It's called Map of the World from her album of the same title. We're going to start with that. And then we're going to move on to, I didn't make a selection for the second song. That's all right. We'll get to it in a minute. But as always, if you have a request or would like to say hello, please feel free to do so. The number is 207-469-0500. On to Michelle Gedney. Thanks, everyone.

0: That was Two-Bit Palomino with Me, the Willow, and the Wind from a release called Rides Again from 2012. Before that, we heard Sharon Katz and the Peace Train, Turn the Page from Desert Air from 2026. Kim Eaton, Moccasins on Moss from Skipping Stones, 2023. We started off again with Michelle Getty from her new release, Map of the World. That is the title track, Map of the World. Good stuff there. Time to step away now for Climate Connections, and then when we come back, we will have more music for you, so do please stay tuned. Be right back. Thank you.
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2: I'm Dr. Anthony Lizerwitz, and this is Climate Connections. People who are serious about working out and bulking up are often looking for ways to eat more protein.
3: And because they're wanting to eat more and more protein, they're also eating more and more animal products.
2: But Emily Fitch, founder of the nonprofit People for Better Food, says that eating too much meat and dairy can harm people's health. And it's also bad for the climate, because animal agriculture is responsible for a lot of carbon pollution. So her group launched a campaign called Plants for the Win. They teamed up with social media influencers, such as the bodybuilder Jesse James West, who has more than 9 million YouTube followers, to spread the word about the benefits of eating plants. In one video, West talks to guys at the gym about adding beans, seeds, and vegetables to their diets. 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Fitch says the goal is not to turn everyone vegetarian, but to encourage athletes to cut back on meat and replace those calories with nourishing alternatives.
3: That's going to help climate for sure, most likely help their long-term health, and it will probably help them feel better in the gym on a day-to-day basis. So I think it's a win-win across the board.
2: Climate Connections is produced by the Yale Center for Environmental Communication. To learn more about climate change, visit climateconnections.org.
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0: Okie doke, we're back. Time for more music. I just went looking for something in the tees and here at the in the library. And I dragged out a whole bunch of stuff from the tees. So, with that said, we're going to hear something now that seems like a bit of a compilation, but it's not really in the various artist section. I don't know. Anyway, it's called Transatlantic Sessions with Alain Bain and Jay Unger. This is from 2010. And there's a variety of artists on this. But Iris Dement is on here, and we're going to hear a song by her called Let the Mystery Be. And then, also in the tees, I picked up a group called Trout Fishing in America. It looks amazing. It sort of looks like kids' music. I don't know. I guess we'll find out. It's from Arkansas. We'll see what becomes of that. Anyway, as always, if you'd like to call and make a request, please feel free to do so. 207-469-0500 is the number. You are listening to Morning Maine. I am your host, Dan. Happy to be here today. Thanks, everyone.

That was a new one from the Healers featuring Peter Hutchinson. The song is called Some Nights from the release of the same title. Before that, we heard Chris Trapper with Everything Was Possible from his release Symphonies of Dirt and Dust from 2015. Before that, Guy Clark with Dublin Blues from the Transatlantic Sessions Series Volume 1. Trout Fishing in America, The Alarm Clock Rings from Big World Now from 2008. Songs that are largely written by children or inspired by the writings of children, I read in the lyric and the liner notes. Fun there. Anyway, now we're going to hear a bit of Merle Travis on the guitar. And this is a 9-pound hammer. You may have heard this one before. Thank you, everyone.

Up in East Kentucky around Harlan and Perry County, the coal miner sings a little song called the 9-pound hammer. Now just picture yourself driving 4-inch spikes and hard black oak track ties about 5 miles back under the mountain, where the top's so low in the mines that you can't straighten up to rest your back just for a minute. And lots of time the air gets so foul back there that you just can't get a good deep breath.

0: That completes our quick Merle Travis trifecta of tunes. We'll be back in just a moment, so please do stay tuned. 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
0: Okie doke, we are back, and I need to inform you that you are listening to Community Radio WERU 89.9 FM Blue Hill, streaming at WERU.org and on the WERU app. We are listener-supported and volunteer-powered, a voice of many voices. Let's see, very quickly, we just heard Merle Travis, Barbara Allen. Merle Travis with Little David Plays on Your Harp, an instrumental, and Merle Travis doing Nine-Pound Hammer. When those were produced, I don't exactly know. Anyway, it's time to move on to the weather for you once again today. It's a little misty, spitty out there this morning on the drive-in. You'll need to use the windshield wipers, and maybe you'll need a slicker. I don't know. It's up to you. Anyway, today,

a slight chance of rain before 8 a.m., then isolated showers after 5 p.m., partly sunny with a high near 68. Southwest wind 5 to 11 miles an hour, becoming northwest in the afternoon. Winds could gust as high as 22 miles per hour. Chance of precipitation is 20%. Tonight, isolated showers before 9 p.m., mostly cloudy with a low around 36. Northeast wind 8 to 13 miles an hour with gusts as high as 23 miles per hour. Chance of precip there is 20%. On Tuesday, rain likely mainly after 2 p.m., mostly cloudy with a high near 52. East wind 7 to 9 miles an hour and chance of precipitation is 70%. New precipitation amounts between a quarter and half of an inch are possible. On Tuesday night, rain low around 47, southeast wind around 14 miles an hour, with gusts as high as 25 miles per hour. Chance of precipitation is 100%. New precipitation amounts between 3 quarters and 1 inch are possible. On Wednesday, a chance of rain, mainly before 10 a.m., mostly cloudy with a high near 60 degrees. Northeast wind 10 to 13 miles an hour, becoming northwest in the morning. Winds could gust as high as 23. Chance of precip is 50%. Wednesday night, partly cloudy with a low around 43. Northwest wind 6 to 8 miles per hour. Thursday, sunny with a high near 56. Northwest wind 13 to 16 miles an hour with gusts as high as 29. And finally, Thursday night, partly cloudy with a low around 36. That's it for the moment. We will have the weather again at 8 o'clock. Let me tell you what's coming up now, or coming up for the rest of the show, or today for that matter. Coming up at 7:30 is going to be R.W. Stella. Coming up right after that is going to be our Featured Artist of the Week. Our Featured Artist of the Week this week is quite a good one. It's Don Was. He will be performing at the 1932 Criterion Theater at 35 College Street in Bar Harbor on Sunday, October 18th. That's this coming Sunday, in fact, at 7 p.m. And I'll have a pair of tickets to give away to that performance. If you don't know who Don Was is, he's played with, like, everybody under the sun, basically. I don't know how much of his own, like, solo albums and stuff he's done, but he's done a lot. He also was a member of Was Not Was back in the day, if you will. And they had a big hit called Walk the Dinosaur, which is a fun one. Maybe we'll play that later on the show. It's a fun one. Anyway, then at 8:30, we will have Hightower Commentary. At 9 o'clock, we'll be... Oh, I should go back. Oh, there's no around town with Amy Brown today. So she'll be back next week, maybe tomorrow. At 8:30 is Hightower Commentary. At 9 o'clock is Cousin Phil with his Folk Power Hour. 10 o'clock is Democracy Now. 11 o'clock is On the Wing. It is either Tim or Rich this week. I am not sure. At 2 o'clock, we'll be jumping tracks with the dynamic duo, brother and sister team of Gia and Nolan. They do a fantastic show. And then there's more and more that goes on after that. There's jazz at 6 o'clock with Jerice Burling. At 8 o'clock, there's DJ Peter B with his great show of alternative, eclectic, REM, Talking Heads, etc. A good show. Endless amounts of music here at WERU. Speaking of which, it's time for more. We got a new release here called Make It Out Alive. The Arcadian Wild is the group. And I don't know where this band is from. Anyway, we're going to hear a song here called Montreux. And then we're going to take it from there. I said earlier that I went and dragged out a bunch of things from the T's in the library. Mostly because I was looking for Triumphal by Turtles, which I did find. So we'll play some of that as well and get to some other things. But as always, if you would like to call and make a request or say hello, the number is 207-469-0500. Again, you're listening to Morning Maine. I am your host, Dan. Happy to be here today. Thanks, everyone.

0: This new one from Angela Autumn. The name of the song was Sage Bundle from a release called Believer. Prior to that, we heard a new one from Rhianna Giddens, which we've been waiting for here at the station. Finally arrived, I think Monday, last Monday. The High on a Mountain is the song, and Hope is the Thing with Feathers is the name of the release. Really great thing, release there. The Traditional Grass before that with another hammer, 9-pound hammer song called You Can Keep Your 9-pound Hammer. Found another hammer-related song, too, which we may or may not get to. That's from a release called The Blues Are Still the Blues from 2015. Trampled by Turtles with Wild Animals from their album from this of the same name. It's called, no, that's the name, Wild Animals. And before that, we heard Tony Trischka with Arcadia from his release called Double Banjo Bluegrass Spectacular. And then we started off the set with the Arcadian Wild with Montreux from the new release there called Make It Out Alive. And that's it for this half hour. Now it's time for R.W. Stella. And then when we come back from that, we will have some music by Don Was and his band and some tickets to give away for his performance in Bar Harbor coming up, I think, this Sunday. So do stay tuned for that. Thanks so much for tuning in.
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2: Good morning, everyone. I'm R.W. Estella with a word in Edgewise. Today is the 12th of October, the 285th day of 2026, offering us 87 days to prepare ourselves for 2027. From purple to red to orange, the bands of color shone from west to east, respectively, on the Maine Department of Agriculture, Conservation, and Forestry's most recent foliage report map look much like what one might see currently traveling through Maine, revealing our tremendous variety of deciduous arboriculture. And one doesn't have to travel far to enjoy it. A simple stroll locally should suffice. We might also be reminded, however, of the British story concerning Pippa the Rabbit, who accidentally causes her children to become afraid of the rustle of leaves, since they sense a tricky situation when the wily fox offers to keep the children safe from what he's trying to persuade them is the dangerous rustling of leaves. Lest we miss the forest for the trees in these parables, we need only consider an instance such as occurred this past week at our nearby grocery store, part of the chain known as Stop and Spend. Upon entering said store, this would-be patron, yours truly, was first greeted by a sign announcing to customers would not be able to pay with cash as the franchise was experiencing technical difficulties with their cash processing equipment. In other words, no plastic, no sales transaction. This immediately prompted me to consider the marvelous progress of corporate subjugation of the consumer. First, not so long ago, the bill of goods became, we must be totally reliant on electrical power to run the new electronic cash registers, because they are so much of an improvement over the time-tested, reliable-for-generations hand-crank cash registers. Except for the fact that we cannot transact business with the new cash registers when the power goes out, though we can plug into the phrase, dead in the water. Then we have that truly successful multinational corporate conspiracy, the credit card company, which collects a surcharge not only from the consumer, but from the vendor as well. All of it manifests a common theme, namely the glories of technological advancement at any cost. And boy, are we consumers taking it right up the patootie insofar as cost goes, not to be confused with Costco, which is a whole other deal. Instead, the waste and general excesses of technological advancement apparently are only limited by the availability of exploitable resources. Like a cancer of sorts, corporate pillaging of the consumer's finances will continue until the corporation completely overwhelms those finances, much the same as the host perishing once it has been overwhelmed by the cancer. Almost intelligence, what artificial intelligence should really be called, has all the makings of becoming just such a cancer. on the bright side, or so we are fond of thinking, is participating in the democratic process, or what passes for it in the 21st century. So late last week, my girlfriend and I voted at our local town office. We'll find out soon enough whether we bet on the winning horses. Poet Brandon Shimona has some related thoughts in his piece, Hintonama. The ball of light rose piteously. The ball of light rose piteously in the west and lingered in space. Children stood together after dinner and watched the ball of light pronounce long syllables. The children were meant to remember it, reconnect with it, grow old with it, grow dreams over the imprint they made of what they left behind, a bitter yet beautiful endangerment of life. For every day we celebrate the beginning of new lives and find some comfort in our hope for the future. Among the abundantly famous birthdays for today are those of August Horsch, Tubby Hall, Inez Courtney, Harmonica Frank Floyd, Paul Engel, Maribel Vinson, Dory Miller, Nappy Brown, Dick Gregory, Sugar Boy Crawford, Luciano Pavarotti, Paul Humphrey, Sam Moore, William Raspberry, Angela Rippon, Susan Anton, Hugh Jackman, Marty McGuire, Bodie Miller, and Josh Hutcherson. And of noteworthy historical significance, today in 1492, a mostly Basque crew that included the Basque sailor Juan Rodrigues Bermeo, also known as Rodrigo de Triana, was aboard the caravel La Pinta, purportedly the fastest of the three ships that Cristobal Colón had organized to sail together westward across the Atlantic Ocean to search for a route to Asia, when Triana shouted, "Tierra! Tierra!" having seen landfall, which was an island called Guanahani by the indigenous people there at the time and now known as San Salvador Island in the Bahamas. And today in 1810, the first Oktoberfest was celebrated in Munich in the form of a horse race. Heavenward tomorrow evening and the next in the southwest sky shortly after sunset, our waxing crescent moon will appear to float low in the sky near the bright red star Antares of the constellation Scorpius the Scorpion. From Orono, Maine, I'm R.W. Wasella with a word in Edgewise, welcoming this fourth week of autumn, the 42nd week of 2026, and the third week of October, and wishing everyone an inspired Indigenous Peoples Day. Keep the faith.
0: Okie dokie, we are back. Now it's time for our Featured Artist of the Week. The Featured Artist of the Week this week is a good one. Featured Artist of the Week is Don Was, and we're going to have music from his release called Don Was and the Pan Detroit Ensemble. There's a lot to be told about this guy. He's a six-time Grammy-winning musician, producer, composer, and Blue Note Records president, Don Was. He has a newer group, which I just said, Don Was in the Pan Detroit Ensemble, made of jazz musicians from Don's Detroit home. Oh, he's played with, like, Dylan. The list is far too long, quite honestly, I think. Anyway, he will be performing with his band this coming Sunday, October 18th at 7 p.m. at the 1932 Criterion Theater at 35 Cottage Street in Bar Harbor, 207-288-0829, or Criterion Theater, theatre.org is the URL to check them out online. They have a lot of things coming up, so it's worth checking out the website. But I do want to say thank you to the Criterion Theater for giving us the opportunity to give away this pair of guest passes for the show. And so, yeah, I'm going to play some music from this particular release. And you, my faithful listeners, can give a call and we'll hook you up with a pair of tickets for the show on Sunday at 7 p.m. in Bar Harbor. What else? Oh, there's other opportunities too during the rest of the week on Morning Rain to pick up a pair of tickets should you not win a pair this morning. So, with that said, we're going to hear something from this album. No, somebody's calling too soon. That's all right. I understand. You got to get your dialing finger ready. From the album Don Was in the Pan Detroit Ensemble, Groove in the Face of Adversity, the song we're going to hear here is called Midnight Marauders. You can now begin dialing as soon as I start the music, dear listeners. Thank you.

That was Don Was in the Pan Detroit Ensemble from the release Groove in the Face of Adversity. The song there is Midnight Marauders, and that is Stephanie Christian on lead vocals there. And Don Was, of course, is on bass on all these things. Big group of folks in the band here. This should be really great. Anyway, congrats goes out to Philip in Lemoyne. He picked up the pair of tickets to see the show. Don Was and the Pan Detroit Ensemble on Sunday, October 18th at 7 p.m. at the 1932 Criterion Theater at 35 Cottage Street in Bar Harbor. It's on one of the two main drags in Bar Harbor. Pretty easy to find. 207-288-0829 or Criterion Theater, THEATRE.org is the URL if you want to check out what else they have happening at the Criterion in Bar Harbor. So cool. I would normally play another cut or two from the featured artists of the week releases, but they're rather long, and I got a lot of stuff I got to play. I got some requests I have to fulfill, which I'm going to do right now. So anyway, tune in the rest of the week on Morning Main around 7:30, 7:45, and you'll hear more from this release and have the opportunity to pick up a pair of tickets to see the performance on Sunday in Bar Harbor. Now, somebody called and wanted to hear some Ciara Ferrell, and I dug some up, and I have a new song by Ciara Ferrell, which I'm not even sure if this is a release we have here at the station yet. I'm going to have to ask somebody. This is called Pair of Dice. Thanks, everyone. I appreciate that.

That was Joni Mitchell by request from the Blue album, Urge for Going. That's a studio extra cut, if you will. Then before that, we heard Ciara Farrell with Pair of Dice. That's a single from a new release of hers that must be coming out or has come out, but we don't have it yet. I'll have to do some investigation. Anyway, the other day I learned of a cover of the Lil Nas X song called Old Town Road. And the cover is done by Allison Brown and Steve Martin and Del McCrory and Dan Tominski and a whole bunch of others. I told my daughter about it, and she was completely aghast because she really... she really doesn't like the original version. But, you know, I think I'm always up for a cover song. I try to convince her of this, but she's not convinced. So anyway, with that, we're going to hear Lil Nas X, his song, Old Town Road, but not his version. Here we go, folks. It's pretty fun, actually.

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1: 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It makes me chuckle. Anyway, I got to step away, and we'll be back momentarily with the weather and other things. So do stay tuned. Thanks for tuning in, everyone.
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1: 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Let's see what we have coming up now. Oh, I know what we have coming up. We have the weather once again. Cousin Phil said it's not great out there. Anyway, today, Columbus Day or Indigenous Peoples Day, if you want to call it that as well. A slight chance of rain before 8 a.m., then isolated showers after 5 p.m., partly sunny. It just changed like that. Southwest wind. Partly sunny with a high near 68. Southwest wind 5 to 11 miles an hour, becoming northwest in the afternoon. Winds could gust as high as 22 miles per hour tonight. Isolated showers before 9 p.m., mostly cloudy with a low around 36. Northeast wind 8 to 11 miles an hour with gusts as high as 23 miles an hour. Chance of precipitation is 20%. Tuesday rain likely mainly after 2 p.m. Mostly cloudy with a high near 52. East wind 7 to 9 miles an hour. Chance of precipitation is 70%. New precipitation amounts between a quarter and half of an inch are possible. On Tuesday night, rain low around 47. Southeast wind around 47.

15 miles an hour with gusts as high as 25 miles an hour. Chance of precipitation is 100%. New precipitation amounts between 3/4 and 1 inch are possible. On Wednesday, a chance of rain mainly before 10 a.m. Mostly cloudy with a high near 60. Northeast wind 10 to 13 miles an hour becoming northwest in the morning. Winds could gust as high as 23 miles an hour. Chance of precipitation is 50%. New precipitation amounts of less than 1/10 of an inch are possible. Wednesday night, partly cloudy with low around 43. Northwest wind 6 to 8 miles per hour. Thursday, sunny with a high near 56. Northwest wind 13 to 16 miles an hour with gusts as high as 29 miles per hour. And then Thursday night, finally partly cloudy with low around 36. That's the weather for the moment. It's time to move on to more music. I should tell you briefly, though, that Hightower Commentary is coming up at 8:30. And Cousin Phil will be here at 9. He's already here, but he's working on finding you a great group of selections to hear. So, yeah. Let's see. Let's start off with... We'll start off with a new one from the Jayhawks. This is a great album. And a great band. I think I saw that they're playing in Portland coming up very soon, as is Bruce Coburn is playing in Portland as well. I should get out something and play from him. He's playing on Wednesday, October 21st at the State Theater in Portland. So, yeah, that's a good one as well. So, from the Jayhawks, we're going to hear... it's called It'll Be All Right Tonight. If you want to call and make a request, as always, feel free to do so. 207-469-0500 is the number. Thanks, everyone.

0: New one there from Phoebe Bridgers. That's the Governor's Waltz from her new release, Lost Weekend. Prior to that, we heard a little bit of Anna Maris by accident. And then before that, we heard City in Color with The Girl from Bring Me Your Love from 2008. And then we did hear the Anna Maris again with Gonzalo from, Cubarbaro, maybe the possible pronunciation of the album. Then before that, I heard this the other day and I felt to play it for you folks. Grateful Dead, Keep Your Day Job Live at Hartford Civic Center, October 14th, 1983. That's a Dick Spix Volume 6. Before that, we heard a new one from the Jayhawks from their release called Sanctuary Park. The song is called It'll Be All Right Tonight. That's it for this half hour of the show. Time for Hightower Commentary, and we'll be back momentarily with more music to finish up and to make way for Cousin Phil. So please do stay tuned. Thanks, everyone.
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2: When corporations try to bamboozle us commoners, they fire three levels of deceit at us. First comes their basic lies, then they escalate to damn lies, and finally, they resort to their nuclear option, a PR campaign. The high-tech profiteers of artificial intelligence are now going nuclear. Grassroots Americans did not swallow Silicon Valley's opening deceit that AI data centers would be a bonanza for local communities. And when the billionaires escalated their land, water, and power grab by assailing the opponents as Luddites, people of all political stripes erupted in open rebellion against the self-serving arrogance of Musk, Bezos, Zuckerberg, and other tone-deaf AI autocrats. So now comes their PR onslaught. AI's moneyed powers, desperate to control government policy, the media message, and public debate, are now dumping untold billions into mass-market propaganda, portraying AI as somewhere between benignly beneficial and endearingly human. Multi-trillion-dollar tech Goliath, Google, for example, is producing movies and streaming a series of micro-dramas depicting AI as a source of loving comfort and human connection in an alien future. And gosh, not only do their novellas tell sweet tales of artificial love as though it's real, but Google allows viewers to, quote, interact with the AI characters. This is Jim Hightower saying Google's maestros of deceit assure us that the intent of their recent rush of movies about AI is merely to tell the story about this dazzling technology authentically. Authentic? I was born at night, but not last night. A trillion-dollar profiteering behemoth peddling the AI robotic future is hardly to be trusted as an unbiased source. Google's movies are pure PR propaganda, trying to authenticate its own profiteering scheme. The Hightower Radio Lowdown is made possible by you subscribers to Jim Hightower's Lowdown on Substack. 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
0: Okie doke. Now it's time for more music once again. We're going to start off with a band I tripped over the other day. The band is called the Messer Chips. Chips. C-H-U-P-S, two words, Messer Chips. And it's kind of like loungy guitar. It's sort of fun. It's fun stuff. Anyway, they do a cover of Chris Isaak's Wicked Game, which I thought was quite good. But they also have some very fun song titles. So if you're looking for, you know, new music to check out, go look for this band, Messer Chips. And then we're going to hear something from Tedeschi Trucks. But as always, if you'd like to call and make a request or say hello, please feel free to do so. Number is 207-469-0500. 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I am your host, Dan.

Hey, October 21st. Try to get down there and see that show. I would love to go. I don't know if I'll make it. That's it for me for this week. I may or may not be here next week. That's a longer story. And time will tell. Thanks, everyone. I sincerely appreciate you tuning in today and for the calls. Have yourself a beautiful week. Cousin Phil is up momentarily. Take care. Bye-bye.

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Cousin Phil here. We had a weak low come through in the middle of the night, touching off some gentle rain. We got a warm, wet start to the day here in Maine. But the sun is supposed to break through this morning, and it'll be sunny by noon, and the temperature is expected to get up into the mid-60s today. Well, we've got another low-pressure area just north of the Great Lakes coming our way, and we can expect some more substantial rain on Tuesday, starting around 11 in the morning and going all night, ending around 7 a.m. on Wednesday morning. Might be as much as an inch of rain. And then Wednesday afternoon, cloudy, Thursday, sunny with a daytime high in the mid-50s. And then looking at the extended forecast, more rain on Friday, cloudy Saturday, and mostly sunny on Sunday. Well, here's Dylan Bustin.

That's Rhiannon Giddens. That's from her new album. That's the title cut. The album is called Hope Is the Thing with Feathers. We started this morning with Eloise and Company doing Torrid Romance. Trout Fishing in America gave us Big Round World. Rod McDonald, a new song from him, Undo the Damage. And then we finished there with Rhiannon Giddens. Well, here are the Waifs.

was the Band of Heathens. That's called Polaroid. We also heard the Byrne Sisters giving us Glory and Patti Smith, By Request, People Have the Power.

Wise are ye, O ancient woods, wiser than man. Whoso goeth in your paths, or into your thickets where no paths are, readeth the same cheerful lesson, whether he be a young child or 100 years old. Comes he in good fortune or bad, ye say the same things, and from age to age. Ever the needles of the pine grow and fall, the acorns on the oak, the maples redden in autumn, and at all times of the year the ground pine and the pyrola bud and root underfoot. What is called fortune, and what is called time by men, ye know them not. Men have not language to describe one moment of your eternal life. This I would ask of you, O sacred woods, when you shall next give me somewhat to say, give me also the tune wherein to say it. Give me a tune of your own, like your winds or rains or brooks or birds. For the songs of men grow old when they have been often repeated, but yours, though a man have heard them for 70 years, are never the same, but always new, like time itself, or like love.

big war and march for the Union. I'm the man I've always been. So don't believe what the doctors say. They're just making things up so they can get paid. Yeah, and it ain't me they're talking about anyway. So don't believe what the doctors say. 'Cause the man

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1: 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Is made possible in part by the Acupuncture Clinic of Rhonda Feynman, providing Japanese and Chinese acupuncture and customized herbal formulas, gentle techniques to maintain wellness for the whole family, serving the community since 1992 in Belfast at 338-4454.

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0: Today is Indigenous Peoples Day. We'll speak to Native American activist Leonard Peltier at his home on the Turtle Mountain Band of Chippewa Reservation in North Dakota. And we'll speak to the director of a new film called Free Leonard Peltier.
2: There's some firing now.
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4: This right, there's surely going to be some blood spilled here.
5: I want to ask you about the dead agents. Did you kill them?
2: No, I did not kill them.
0: But first to India, where thousands have been arrested amidst massive protests against the government of Narendra Modi.
6: The opposition is asking one question. Prove to us that you have not cheated in the election.
0: All that and more coming up. Welcome to Democracy Now!, democracynow.org, The War and Peace Report. I'm Amy Goodman. In Saudi Arabia, one person was killed and 11 others wounded Sunday when a missile fired by Houthi fighters in Yemen hit a passenger terminal in King Khalid International Airport in Riyadh. The attack came just one day after another Houthi strike in the same terminal killed at least 12 people and injured more than 300 others, many of them critically. Saudi officials responded by canceling flights and suspending airport operations. Meanwhile, schools across Riyadh have canceled in-person classes and switched to distance learning for the second time in less than a month due to the threat of Houthi attacks. Meanwhile, Houthi-aligned media reports Saudi warplanes bomb Sana'a International Airport and other sites around Yemen's capital. The Pentagon's once again raised its count of U.S. troops killed and wounded in operations tied to the U.S. war on Iran. The Pentagon quietly updated the figures without a public announcement Friday. The Defense Casualty Analysis System website now lists 21 service members killed, up from 18, and 865 wounded, 98 more than in August. This comes as 74 Democrats in Congress are pushing the Pentagon for answers about U.S. airstrikes in Iran that killed civilians. They're focusing on a September strike on a wedding in Iran that killed five people, three adults and two children, and injured about 70 others. In a letter to Defense Secretary Pete Hegseth, the Democrats wrote, quote, "We're deeply alarmed by the continued pattern of civilian casualties resulting from U.S. operations in the war in Iran and the apparent lack of action and accountability from the department. Acknowledging such incidents, accepting responsibility, and learning from them makes our forces stronger, more effective, and an example to the world. When we fail to do so, it has the exact opposite effect," they said. In Gaza, two Palestinians were killed today as an Israeli drone struck vehicles in the southern city of Rafah. This follows an Israeli airstrike Sunday that killed three Palestinians in a tent in the Al-Mawasi area of Khan Yunis, which Israel previously designated as a so

0: so-called safe zone. On Saturday, separate Israeli strikes killed at least 5 Palestinians in Gaza. Those attacks came on the one-year anniversary of the U.S.-brokered so-called ceasefire agreement. Palestinian officials say Israel violated the deal more than 5,100 times in attacks that killed at least 1,471 Palestinians and injured nearly 5,200 others. This is Neil Albuhasi, whose home was damaged in Israeli strike.
1: Where would they go? They will stay in the streets. Where? There's no shelter or anything. All empty areas are filled. All is filled with tents in the north, the south, and in the middle where we are living. We started living this tragedy as well. There's no choice left for humans. There's no desire to live with this situation that we are in.
0: Russian attacks on Ukraine killed at least 6 civilians Sunday, including a strike on a grocery store in Kharkiv that killed 3 people and 20 injured. That followed Russian missile strikes on the southeastern Ukraine on Saturday that killed 20 people, including 3 children. Elsewhere, Russia bombed a power plant in the city of Kharkiv Sunday, setting it on fire. The attack came after President Trump wrote on Truth Social, quote, "Effective immediately, there's an energy ceasefire in the war between Russia and Ukraine. Both parties have agreed," he said. Ukrainian President Volodymyr Zelensky said the announcement caught him off guard, calling it, quote, "news to me," unquote. On Saturday, President Trump told reporters at the White House he thinks, quote, "it's time for Ukraine to get a new president," unquote. Trump's remarks came after the White House said it had reached a deal with the Kremlin to suspend sanctions on Russian diesel exports until April in order to lower fuel prices before the midterm elections. Speaking to ABC News, President Zelensky said he would organize elections and stop attacking Russian energy sites if President Putin agreed to a 60-day ceasefire.
2: Tell Putin, give us 2 months. 60 days of total ceasefire, 60 days, and we will organize elections. Of course, we will be ready for any choice of our people. Exactly. We are ready for a ceasefire. We are ready to begin from any kind of steps of de-escalation. We are ready for energy ceasefire, not to attack energy, both sides.
0: In India, protests against the right-wing government of Prime Minister Narendra Modi rocked Delhi over the weekend. Police detained thousands of people Saturday, including the 3 leaders of the youth-led Cockroach Janta Party, Abhijit Dipka, Saurav Das, and Ashutosh Ranka. Authorities had intercepted their flight from Mumbai to New Delhi to prevent a large demonstration. A magistrate judge ordered them released Sunday on the condition that they not breach peace for 1 year. After their release, the leaders vowed to continue protesting, even as they accused Modi's government of waging war on its own citizens and creating an atmosphere of fear. Today, Rahul Gandhi, the leader of the opposition Congress Party, is leading a march towards the Supreme Court. This is Neha Bora, the national president of the All India Students Association.
3: So I think there is hope, and that's the only reason why people have the courage to come down onto the streets now. Because there is hope that not only can you fight against these people who rule, who claim to rule with an iron fist, and they did rule with an iron fist, not only can you fight them, you can also defeat them in some way or form. And this hope is infectious, and that is why it keeps spreading in this entire country. Fear is infectious, of course, but hope is also infectious.
0: We'll go to New Delhi after headlines. The U.S. Justice Department is looking into whether the 5 major TV networks that make up the White House TV press pool broke federal antitrust law last month. In September, news departments at ABC, CBS, CNN, NBC, and Fox News briefly halted their shared rotation of White House coverage after CNN was pulled from a scheduled assignment from the White House. The networks reportedly found out about the probe on Friday when the Justice Department's antitrust division sent letters demanding records of internal communications. Last month, CNN, MS Now, and Politico sued over their ban from the White House. A Trump-appointed federal judge issued a temporary order requiring the White House to restore their access, with a ruling on a potential longer-lasting injunction expected Tuesday. A federal judge has ordered the Trump administration to stop running government-funded TV ads that promote President Trump, finding they're likely unlawful. In her ruling, U.S. District Judge Jennifer Rochon of New York blocked the Trump administration from spending public funds to distribute the ads. She also said it must cancel, quote, any slot, placement, reservation, or arrangement for the airing or dissemination of the challenged advertisements, unquote. The ruling took effect immediately, covering any ads that were set to air later Sunday night. But the Justice Department, in a weekend filing, said the ad buy was slated to end on Sunday. The ads began running on national TV in September, using millions of dollars from the Department of Homeland Security. A federal judge issued a temporary order on Friday blocking the deportation of Oscar Bergal, the 28-year-old man shot by an ICE agent on Thursday in the Marble Hill neighborhood of New York City. The order also prohibits federal agents from moving him to any facility outside the southern or eastern districts of New York or the District of New Jersey unless the court approves it first. Bergal was behind the wheel of his car when he was shot in the neck with his 5-year-old son in the back seat. As plainclothes ICE agents approached the vehicle with weapons drawn. On Saturday, hundreds of people, including families and children, rallied in Herald Square to protest ICE and to demand accountability. Demonstrators marched to call for an end to ICE operations in New York City and justice for immigrant families. This is protester Tanya Nunez.
4: We demand justice for Oscar and all who deserve a ICE terror. Two, identify and arrest the ICE agents involved in the shooting. That's what happened on Thursday. We demand these ICE agents are arrested. But that is not enough.
0: In Houston, Texas, ICE agents struck and injured a man with their vehicle on Saturday after he ran from them on foot. An ICE spokesperson said agents were trying to stop a vehicle carrying Jose Mendoza Cervantes, the person the operation was targeting, and Miguel Padov Hernandez. In the footage, the ICE vehicle can be seen running over Padov Hernandez. They broke his legs. And he was scheduled to undergo surgery on Sunday. During a rally in Tennessee Saturday, President Trump repeatedly misnamed Michigan's Democratic Senate candidate, Dr. Abdul El-Sayed, as Mohammed, calling him a jihadist.
5: Like Mohammed El-Sayed. I call him Mohammed. Somebody said, his name isn't Mohammed. It's Abdul. I said, to me, it's Mohammed. I'm the president. I can call him whatever the hell I want. To me, he's Mohammed. And he's a radical jihadist.
0: Dr. Abdul El-Sayed responded to the attacks by saying, quote, he knows my name is Abdul. He says it every day. But he's not just attacking me. He's attacking all of us, unquote. In Tennessee, Krista Pike was discharged from a hospital Saturday and sent back to death row at the Deborah Johnson Rehabilitation Center in Nashville. Pike survived two doses of pentobarbital meant to kill her at a botched execution attempt on September 30th. Tennessee Governor Bill Lee has postponed executions through the end of the year pending an investigation. He's not responded to calls from Krista Pike's lawyers to commute her sentence from death to life in prison. If he takes no action before leaving office January 16th, the decision will fall to the victor of Tennessee's gubernatorial race in November. Democrat Jerry Green has called for a moratorium on executions, while Republican candidate, current U.S. Senator Marsha Blackburn, wrote, quote, "The answer is simple. Bring back the electric chair and deliver justice for these victims swiftly," she said. The Trump administration placed sanctions on the International Criminal Court Friday, just hours after a former ICC judge, Navi Pillay, was awarded the Nobel Peace Prize. The court condemned the sanctions and urged its 125 member countries to come to its defense. The U.S. has already sanctioned 17 ICC judges and officials. To see our interview about Navi Pillay, the new Nobel Peace Prize winner, go to democracynow.org. And President Trump appointed conservative commentator Katie Zakaria to serve as White House press secretary, replacing Karoline Leavitt. Zakaria has spread anti-abortion disinformation, including a conspiracy theory linking the abortion pill mifepristone to Nazi Germany. In a November 2025 post on X, Zakaria falsely claimed mifepristone is, quote, connected to the manufacturer of the deadly gas Zyklon B, unquote. Zakaria is a former Department of Homeland Security spokesperson, current advisor to Trump Media and Technology Group. And those are some of the headlines. This is Democracy Now!, democracynow.org. Coming up, we go to India, where thousands have been arrested amidst massive protests against the government of Narendra Modi. Stay with us.

0: Helado Tropical and a new collaboration by Helado Negro and Reina Tropical. This is Democracy Now!, democracynow.org. I'm Mimi Goodman.
1: And I'm Anjali Kamath. Welcome to all our listeners and viewers from across the country and around the world. In India, the right-wing government of Narendra Modi is facing its biggest challenge yet in 12 years in power, as tens of thousands of people have taken to the streets to protest what they call vote theft. At issue is the deletion of 130 million names from the voter rolls, and the vast majority of those deletions are believed to be opposed to Prime Minister Modi's ruling BJP party. The protests are being led by students and the youth Cockroach Movement and joined by leaders from the opposition parties. They're demanding the resignation of the Chief Election Commissioner, Gyanesh Kumar, and an overhaul of the electoral system. The Cockroach Movement started after the Chief Justice of India's Supreme Court compared unemployed youth to cockroaches earlier this year. Today, in one of the largest recent protests in India's capital of New Delhi, India's main opposition leader, Rahul Gandhi of the Congress Party, is leading a march to the Supreme Court of India. Speaking to reporters earlier today, Gandhi reiterated the call for the election commissioner to resign.
2: Narendra Modi is blocking the whole town. He's putting 30, 40,000 police people outside. For what? Because the opposition is asking one question. Prove to us that you have not cheated in the election. Prove to us that you have not cheated in the election.
0: The Modi government put New Delhi in lockdown ahead of Saturday's protests, canceling trains to the city, shutting down metro stations, even suspending mobile internet in large parts of Delhi. Tens of thousands of security forces, including paramilitary and police, were mobilized across the city, and at least 7,000 people were detained Saturday alone, including protest leaders, lawyers, and journalists. This is a protester speaking to reporters from inside a van where he was detained.
3: The Modi government is scared of us. That is why we have been picked up from halfway. We didn't even know where they were trying to bring us.
4: This is just fear, and they are afraid of us because they have done something wrong, and you cannot do something wrong with the people of this country, man.
0: Several Cockroach Movement leaders were also arrested right off the plane as they arrived in Delhi for the protest Saturday morning. After being released the next morning, Saurav Das, one of the leaders of the Cockroach People's Party, vowed protests would continue.
5: The protests are on. The protests will go on.
6: The youth of the country have woken up. The youth of the country are asking for accountability. The peaceful protests will go on until they fix accountability. And now the protests will not only happen in Delhi, but in the whole country.
1: On Saturday, the United Nations human rights spokesperson expressed concern over the mass detentions in India. In response, the Indian mission in Geneva responded on X that the UN's concerns were, quote, misplaced and constitute an unwarranted interference in the internal affairs of India, asserting that India is the world's largest democracy.
0: For more, we're joined by two guests in Delhi. Janvi Sen is the managing editor of The Wire, an independent news website in India. And joining us from the streets of New Delhi, Shoaib Danyal, political editor of Scroll, another Indian independent news website. Shoaib, you were arrested on Saturday. You're out now. Describe what's happening in the streets and why these massive protests are happening, and also the response to thousands being arrested.
7: The protests are happening over one issue, Amy, which is the rigging of the voter rolls that Anjali pointed out. 130 million Indians have got kicked off the voter rolls in a process that could at best be described as arbitrary. The deletions have affected Muslims far more than they have affected other Indians. So there is a very, very racial element in what this program represents. And these protests are coming after months of this exercise going on. And they represent an outpouring of anger, of frustration at what many Indians feel is the fact that their democracy is being taken away. We fought really hard for a democracy in 1947, and it feels like the right to vote is being taken away, and really everything else is downstream from that. On Saturday, we saw something unprecedented in India. Delhi was locked down, as you very correctly praised it. There were tens of thousands of policemen, paramilitary forces on the streets. The entire city was barricaded. The entire city center was barricaded. The internet was shut off. The police unleashed violence on these. You know, most of the protesters are actually kids. It's very much a Gen Z protest in many ways. The bulk of the protesters are young kids. I just met a couple of kids who are 18, who are in first year in college. They've come here. And again, they were brutalized. They were arrested. This happened yesterday and the day before. And today we've had a kind of turning of the tide, so to speak, where the Congress Party, which is in the main opposition, has actually put its bulk, has actually put its strength, cadre strength out onto the street. And we've seen some pretty remarkable scenes of the very same parts of Delhi, which were completely barricaded, which were completely blocked off, which are completely empty. They're filled with protesters today. And the police today have not or cannot do anything about it.
1: I want to bring Jhanvi Sen into the conversation, managing editor of The Wire, another independent news website in India. Jhanvi, you've also been out in the streets. Can you explain why protesters are marching to the Supreme Court of India right now?
8: This began by a call from the leaders of the opposition who wanted to submit a memorandum to the Chief Justice of India about their concerns with what's happening within the Election Commission of India. And as you were mentioning earlier, you know, one of the chief demands, though of course not the only demand, has been the resignation of the Chief Election Commissioner, and the opposition has been trying to go to different constitutional authorities about this. They first tried to meet the Election Commission itself. They were underway. They have had a meeting with the President of India, Draupadi Murmu, and then they wanted to go to the Chief Justice of India, who sits in the Supreme Court, to submit a memorandum to him. He has denied them a meeting, and that is why now this march has become a people's march, with all of them heading towards this constitutional authority, which they feel should safeguard the rights of Indian people, especially this very basic right to vote.
1: And Jhanvi, there's also concerns about excessive brutality from police and other security forces who were on the streets over the weekend, particularly on Saturday. Can you talk a little bit about this? And you were on the streets as well, what you witnessed.
8: No, absolutely. I think it was, in fact, both on Saturday and Sunday, very heavy-handed behavior from the police and the paramilitary of different kinds, detaining people, putting them into police buses, and then several people were hit, they were mistreated, women were manhandled. There were also allegations, we saw this happen, women protesters being taken into buses where there were no women constables, which is illegal. Women protesters being detained after dark, which is also illegal. And then what another tactic that the police has now perfected is to detain protesters and then to drive them around in these buses for hours and drop them off in extremely far-flung corners of the city from where it's very difficult to make it back. Often it's difficult to contact people that you know. They have also tried to take people's phones and make them delete footage. One of the very concerning things that we've been seeing is also the detentions of journalists. You were mentioning how Shoaib too was detained on Saturday. My colleagues and I almost faced a similar situation. And so many journalists, both yesterday and today, despite wearing press cards, saying again and again that they're from the media and they're here to cover what's happening, have been treated in this way, as have senior leaders of opposition parties. There were very stark and troubling visuals yesterday of a member of parliament from one of the left parties, the CPIM, John Brittas, who said he was pinned down by paramilitary personnel inside one of these detention buses, and then had trouble breathing. He had to be taken to the hospital. So really, yes, we have been seeing very heavy-handed behavior on the side of the police and the paramilitary forces, and they seem to be able to do this despite the Supreme Court having a hearing early yesterday morning, where they said that, you know, no illegal detention should take place. Journalists and lawyers doing their job should not be detained. Despite that, we have not seen a change in that behavior over Sunday as well.
1: Shoaib, I wanted to get your reaction to what the Indian mission in Geneva posted on X in response to criticism from the UN Human Rights Office expressing concern over the mass detention of protesters. And the response began by saying, India is the world's largest democracy and the right to peaceful assembly is guaranteed by our constitution, safeguarded by robust institutions, an independent judiciary and free media. Do the people on the streets agree with this?
7: I think now increasingly what was a banal fact about India is now not true. And this is exactly what the protests are about. We're seeing, I think, and I think this is true for democracies across the world. We have, India still maintains a veneer of democracy. We're still wearing the clothes of democracy. But inside, there is something rotten. So elections are held. The elections are multi-party elections. On paper, everybody has a right to contest. But of course, we are seeing right from things which are actually legal, which I think are there in other democracies like the US also, the fact that the BJP has so much money. So even if everything were above the board, the BJP just starts, you know, 100 meters ahead on the starting line when the race starts, just on money. They have so much money, but they also now have institutions. You know, you asked why people are marching to the Supreme Court today. Now, these voter roll deletions were contested in the Supreme Court as they were happening. And the Supreme Court just did not do anything. It spun this incredibly legal, complex lawyer's web, but eventually it did not do anything to stop it. It gave a carte blanche to the Modi government. And there is a lot of anger actually on the streets against the Supreme Court. As you pointed out, you know, this is one of the greatest ironies is that the cockroach movement actually arises from a stray comment made by the Chief Justice of India. So there is anger against the Supreme Court for not doing its job. The Supreme Court is the guardian of our constitution. It's meant to protect our rights. And again, like in other democracies, I think American viewers would also empathize. The Supreme Court is just not seen to be doing that job. And the SIR, the voter roll revision, is seen to be a really egregious part of that. So in a way, this march to the Supreme Court is really, really interesting because Rahul Gandhi and other protesters are trying to politicize the Supreme Court's role in this matter.
0: You know, it's really interesting what's happening around the world, Janvi. You have these mass protests in France led by the youth around issues of affordability and education. You have mass protests in Spain that have led the prime minister to call for a snap election November 29th, and he's dissolved the parliament. And now you have these mass protests in India. I'm wondering what you think this means for the Modi government.
8: I think these protests are going to be impossible for the government to ignore, even though it seems to be trying really hard. All the messaging we've seen coming from leaders of Modi's party, that's the Bharatiya Janata Party, have been attempts to show that this is just the opposition trying to make this an anarchic situation, that they don't have an agenda, that they're just, you know, trying to create chaos. But it's not sitting. And I think one of the reasons why we also saw the targeting of journalists was that they realized that building that narrative is not working. We have a chief election commissioner who faced some pretty damning expose in a very big newspaper about the way he was functioning. And since then, we have heard absolutely nothing from him. We don't know where he is. And of course, this is in a country where the prime minister has not given a press conference ever since he was elected as the prime minister of this country. So perhaps the chief election commissioner is simply following in his footsteps by quickly disappearing from public sight when things become a little difficult. But I think, yes, this tactic of ignoring, this tactic of trying to suppress narratives and suppress people has not been working. We are seeing how today so many more people have gathered. This the rally that Shoaib is at right now is very, very large. And so I think, you know, no matter what narrative they try to build, this is not going to go away.
0: Janvi Sen of The Wire, Shoaib Daniel from The Scroll, both independent news websites in India. Daniel was one of those thousands arrested on Saturday and will continue to cover these protests. Coming up, it's Indigenous Peoples Day. We'll speak with the Native American activist Leonard Peltier, who spent almost 50 years behind bars. Stay with us.

0: 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I'm Amy Goodman with Anjali Kamat.
1: Today is Indigenous Peoples Day, a day to honor Indigenous people, their history, their cultures, their ongoing struggles for justice and sovereignty. We turn now to Leonard Peltier, one of the world's most prominent champions for Indigenous rights. He's a longtime political prisoner who spent nearly half a century behind bars for a crime he says he did not commit. Last year, in the final hours of his administration, President Biden commuted Leonard Peltier's sentence. Leonard is now home, but his conviction has not been overturned, and he remains under home confinement. His story is the subject of a remarkable new documentary called Free Leonard Peltier. The film draws on decades of archival footage to examine Leonard Peltier's case and the half-century-long movement to free him. This is the film's trailer.
2: There's some firing now.
3: What do you remember about the shootout?
4: I felt the bullets going by my head.
2: This right, there's surely going to be some blood spilled here.
5: I want to ask you about the dead agents. Did you kill them?
4: No, I did not kill them.
6: Leonard turned 80 last week. In a couple of months, he'll begin his 50th year of incarceration.
7: Native activist Leonard Peltier
8: is an American Indian accused of murdering two FBI agents.
5: You think that you'll ever be released from prison?
4: If enough people look at the evidence, yes.
9: They say we don't have no civil rights. They're terrorizing these people on the reservation.
8: The American Indian Movement.
10: We have found it necessary to force the white man to listen.
11: It kicked the door open.
4: We found documents where the government had tried to illegally buy Indian lands.
12: It's always because of the land.
13: The government said that they were going to use paramilitary forces, and they wanted to be able to shoot to kill.
14: As a result of that firefight, two FBI agents died.
15: They needed to get a man. The government did so many things wrong.
16: We want to wake up the little people, expose U.S. government and FBI conspiracy.
15: I came across a teletype that contradicted the primary piece of evidence.
17: We want to talk about what this FBI has been doing, and we want to discuss cause and reason.
10: We only want the white man to live up to his own law.
3: The feds were saying, shoot to kill.
18: That alone ought to be enough to make the authorities hang their head in shame.
10: We're continuing on this battle because we want to bring Leonard home.
4: I am someone that's trying to make a better life for my people.
0: That's the trailer for the new documentary, Free Leonard Peltier. The film's being released today, Indigenous Peoples Day, co-directed by Jesse Shortbull and David France. On Friday, I spoke to France and Leonard Peltier, who joined from his home on the Turtle Mountain Band of Chippewa Reservation in Belcourt, North Dakota. I began by asking Leonard Peltier what Indigenous Peoples Day means to him. Leonard, if you can talk about what happened in the last hours of the Biden administration. In fact, I believe it was announced when he was getting in the car with Trump to go to Trump's inauguration that you heard that you would be released from prison.
19: I actually didn't hear until... For certain was until Biden only had a couple days or a few hours, whatever left, whatever it was, he didn't have much time left. And that's when I actually heard that I was getting commutation under home confinement. At least it was out of a prison cell. But I'm still basically under, jurisdiction of an illegal conviction. I was never legally convicted. I was never legally indicted. So everything when they put up evidence that's false, that's not a hearing. And that's been proven over and over that the grand jury hearing was fake. The trial had admitted racist on a jury. The judge was overturned numerous times for making racial statements against Native people. So I never did get a trial. That was all fake. But I still spent all the hours. They wanted me to die in prison. So thanks to you, the people, you're the ones that helped get me out of here. First of all, I would like to thank everybody for allowing me to be here and to make my presentation, let you know how I still feel as I did 50 years ago or longer. I'm still an activist and a warrior for the people, and I will continue till I die. But Indigenous Day is a day that's been long overdue for any type of recognition, any type of appreciation that the natives of this country, this continent, had to offer to humanity. Some people became greedy and selfish and murderous, and they tried to exterminate us because they wanted it all for themselves. Well, 500 years later, we're still here, and I'm still talking, and I'm going to talk till I die. I am not going to give up because we are not free yet. We are in danger. Trump and these organizations are talking about doing away with our reservations and our treaties and everything else. That's it. That's it for us. If we lose those, we're done. It's over. We're vanished, as they called us in the 50s and 60s, the vanishing Americans. And we have a right, as much as anybody in the world on earth, to defend themselves. And that's what we do. We defend ourselves. We weren't out looking to go to war or hurt anybody or kill anybody. That's not what we were about. We want our freedom. Indigenous Day is another day for us, to express these feelings, to let the world know that we're still here and we're going to stay here. You're not going to get rid of us. I'm here on this day to say thanks to all of you who support us.
0: I want to go to two clips of the new film Free Leonard Peltier and then talk to the co-director. This clip features Leonard Peltier and three other AIM activists, that's American Indian Movement activists, arrested in connection with the shootout at Pine Ridge in 1975. They discuss how the fighting began.
11: Come on, you guys, time to be warriors. Get your guns and go up there and protect the elders.
14: We responded and we ran towards the jumping bowl. We were met by individuals that were firing upon the houses. We had no idea who these individuals were.
20: We heard it was an attack by some of the goons.
11: I don't know really how the gunfight started. My main concern was the safety of our people.
20: I ran into the houses because there was little babies there, women, children. Got them out of there.
21: God, it just happened so fast.
0: That was Dino Butler, Bob Robideau, and Leonard Peltier, and then Norman Brown. This clip goes back to November 14, 1975. Oregon State Police stopped a motorhome. Leonard Peltier was inside. This is another clip from Free Leonard Peltier.
14: Just as he's getting on, here goes this mobile home. He decided to stop us. Claim the glory. The deputy sheriff says that he heard two shots. So he fires at the vehicle. Leonard saw that when running into the fields. The deputy sheriff fired at him. He escaped.
0: And that was the voice of the AIM leader, American Indian Movement leader, Dennis Banks. All in Free Leonard Peltier. David France is the co-director with Jesse Shortbull. David, talk about the making of this film.
22: The making, I guess, really for me goes back almost 50 years because, as you said, I was a witness to the news reports around the events of 1975 and then the efforts to find Leonard, which was and remains, I think, the largest and longest FBI manhunt in history. It's a story that galvanized my understanding of justice, social justice. And when I realized that Leonard was approaching his 50th anniversary, I visited him in Coleman in Central Florida and asked him for permission to tell his story. And it was a conversation that took some time before he agreed that we could do it. And one of those conditions was that we put together an indigenous team of filmmakers to lead in the making of the film.
0: And when you talk about the longest manhunt in FBI history, Leonard had escaped to Canada. Meanwhile, Bob Robideau and Dina Butler were put on trial.
22: Correct.
0: And they were acquitted.
22: They were found not guilty by reason of self-defense.
0: And so the search by the state was for another jury, another court.
22: What's really clear from the record is that after they lost that case against those two men, those co-defendants, they were prepared to do anything to convict Leonard Peltier. That included falsifying evidence, covering up exculpatory evidence, coercing people into giving false testimony, and it was a crime against the justice system after another in order to frame Leonard for the assassination of these two federal agents. And although he and his team were able to prove over and over that every bit of evidence used against him in his conviction was brought into question, he was never able to get a retrial. He was never able to get a hearing before the Supreme Court. And it had become, for him and for anybody watching it, one of the most Kafkaesque experiences in American history.
0: Leonard Peltier, there was a moment when President Biden, this is before he commuted your sentence, when President Biden apologized for the residential schools that people like you, indigenous children, were put in. Can you talk about growing up as a Native American in this country and what happened to you as a child?
19: I grew up in the era when we were just coming out of the times when this was actually a concentration camp. We couldn't leave the reservation without a pass. And that's even to go to shopping for groceries on the border towns of our nation. We're a nation. We're not reservations. We're nations. And we had to pay for that pass. I never got to go to town until I was about 6 years old, I think, something like that there. Because we had to pay for it. We didn't have money to pay for stuff like that. The racism was just so out. It was so out. It was just so obvious. It was not even trying to, they didn't even try to hide it. Of course, to us younger people, they wouldn't be so vocal about it because they get their goddamn ass, and because we start fighting back. My generation started fighting back real strong.
0: Do you remember the first day you were taken to a residential school and what these residential schools were, where you were taken, where you were living?
19: My grandfather died in 1952, who was my hero. He was a very cultural person. He was very, very popular. And he passed. And my grandmother went up to the agency to see if they can get... My grandfather and grandmother was raising myself, my sister Betty, and my cousin Pauline. And she went up to the agency to try to get some help, because she had no way to support us and feed us and everything. And so in retaliation, they took us to the boarding school in Wapton, North Dakota. I mean, I tried to escape there from there at 10 years old. I fell in the Red River and almost drowned. So That was the type of conditions we had. When we got there, they took us to the barber room, the barbershop, and they buzz cut all our hair off, and then we stripped us of all of our clothes, took our what clothes we had, and poured DDT over us. Some people said that in their generation, they poured kerosene over them, but DDT is poison. And then we went to the shower and took a shower after that. But the brutality was so open for the least violation of any kind of rule. And all we were being taught was that we were saved by the white man from who came to our shores, because we were a bunch of savages here, and we didn't know nothing, and we did. I mean, it was just outright racism.
0: Leonard, I wanted to go to the year 2000. It was election day when President Clinton called into our station, WBAI, to talk about getting out the vote. Because the President of the United States was on the phone and you were in prison, yours was a case we had been covering for years, I got to ask him this question.
1: President Clinton, since it's rare to get you on the phone, let me ask you another question. That is, what is your position on granting Leonard Peltier, the Native American activist, executive clemency?
2: Well, I don't have a position I can announce yet. I believe there is a new application for him in there, and when I have time after the election's over, I'm going to review all the remaining executive clemency applications and see what the merits dictate. I will try to do what I think the right thing to do is based on the evidence.
0: That was part of President Clinton's response a quarter of a century ago when I asked him about whether he would free you from prison, Leonard Peltier. It would take another quarter of a century. At that time, the FBI staged a major demonstration. Talk about how rare that demonstration was.
19: It was not only rare, that was illegal. They cannot march in the streets with weapons. This is against the Constitution and the laws of the United States of America. And this is what we got to tell people. They were marching in the streets armed.
22: It's absolutely true. It was the first and only time that the FBI has staged a demonstration ever in public. And there were 500 people, FBI agents, former FBI agents, armed agents, who circled the White House in silent protest to warn the president of their position on any movement to free Leonard Peltier. And it was really a shocking display of the agency that had committed these crimes against Leonard, demanding that the civil government not overturn their campaign. And it was threatening, and it was certainly very effective.
0: I thought it was very interesting. The part of the film that deals with James Reynolds, and I wanted to ask Leonard, you about this. James Reynolds was the prosecutor in charge of the district that tried and convicted you. But he would go on to remove his name from the case. And he went on to sign a petition for your release based on FBI judicial and prosecutorial misconduct. He would campaign for your freedom.
19: Yes.
0: Talk about that.
19: Well, he wasn't the only one. The regional director of the FBI, Don Edwards, he was the third in line to be the director of the FBI. He was a committed supporter. They asked him how come he was supporting me, and he said, "Well, I worked there. I know what they did to Leonard." And there's other FBI agents also that came forward and supported. And judges. Reynolds is just one of the latest ones that in the last 10 years came forward and mentioned. about the illegal things. He said Leonard never committed no crimes on that reservation, which is true. Judge Haney, he was the main judge in the Eighth Circuit Court of Appeals on the murder weapon. He was sitting there, was going to overturn the case because the murder weapon was false. And all of a sudden he denied it. And so we find a document later on where an FBI agent made a phone call to Washington, D.C., and he said, I just left Judge Haney's office, and it went very well for us in the Peltier case. I will make a full report as soon as I get back to Washington. I want that report. That belongs to me. That belongs to my case. Why can't I get that? Why is this stuff being withheld from me to this day, over 50 years later?
0: Can you talk about getting documents under FOIA, David France?
22: There was a huge number of documents that have been released over the decades, but there are still tens of thousands of pages that have not been released and won't be released, despite litigation around them, on the basis of national security. That's the explanation that's been given to the courts. National security is keeping those documents from public view, including the ones that Leonard is seeking. You have to ask yourself what possible national security issue could be involved in this FBI campaign against Leonard and campaign against the American Indian Movement. And I can think of none, except what we discovered, that the United States declared that it was in the national interest, strategic national interest, to claim access to the minerals at Pine Ridge, including the minerals necessary for making atomic bombs. And that might be their explanation. It certainly wouldn't hold up today, but and yet they still maintain that they should not be released to the public.
0: When I did the question and answer after the film here in New York, talking to Holly Cook Macaro, who was a lobbyist with the NDN Collective fighting for your freedom, she talked about the importance of Deb Haaland, who's now running for governor of New Mexico, and Javier Becerra. At the time, he was health secretary under Biden, and he is now running for governor of California. The two of them working to have you freed. What did that mean to you, Leonard Peltier?
19: Well, it was kind of, I would say, soothing to know that we did have some victories. We are having some victories. It isn't total loss like it seemed to be for so many years that we were not making any gains. We were still living in the worst poverty, in the danger. They just passed a law here 6 months ago where, maybe a little longer, where if a Native woman is killed, they have to investigate immediately. Just think of that too. I mean, you know, they didn't have to investigate when any woman was killed. And this is 2025. They just tried to pass a law where we can't buy back our own land. We beat the law. We defeated it. But nevertheless, this is what we're still facing today. Today, Indigenous Day, the day that's supposed to be honoring us. And, At least leave us alone. Let us lead our own lives. Let us do our own thing. We're not here to overthrow the United States government. That's not what we're here for. We just want to be left alone. Let us live our own lives. Let us have our own society we've had for thousands of years. What the hell? We don't want to be part of a government that's killing women, children, babies, and bombing every damn thing that they can, and talking about annihilating a race of people.
0: You're talking about the war in Iran.
19: That's right, right. Who wants to be part of that? I don't. We don't. We don't want to be part of that. That's what happened to us. So, you know, this is, we're supposed to celebrate Indigenous Day when we see this stuff still going on and still happening to us.
0: Leonard, I was hoping you'd be sitting here at the table. I was hoping that when the film came out in New York City, that you'd be there addressing the audience. There was a display of your artwork. We haven't even talked about the fact that you are an artist at the Friends Academy here in New York City. Yeah. Can you talk about what the conditions of your confinement are, though you are not in Coleman Prison or before that in Leavenworth?
19: Well, the conditions I'm in is a million times better than that prison cell. I mean, you know, 6 by 9 feet with another person living with another person. And that's not very much room. That's 3 feet of space. I now have a couple of acres here, and I got a nice little house Native people bought for me, not the government.
0: And David France, what are you hoping to do with this film, Free Leonard Peltier?
22: I'm bringing Leonard's story to the public again, because I think many years ago his story was very well known, to remind people that the history, the horrible history, genocidal history of the United States government against indigenous people is not a thing of the distant past. With the stories that Leonard tells about being confined to his reservation as a child, being taken away from his home to strip him of his culture and his connection to his people and spirituality, the idea that in Leonard's lifetime it was illegal for indigenous people to practice their own religious ceremonies, this happened within Leonard's lifetime, and it's still happening in very important ways, and that's one of the reasons why he's still being repressed by the government. And it's and telling his story, as he is constantly aware of, is a way to demand that kind of reckoning from the U.S. government and the American people.
0: That's David France, co-director with Jesse Sherpa of the new Netflix documentary, Free Leonard Peltier. And longtime indigenous activist Leonard Peltier himself, his sentence commuted last year in the final hours of the Biden administration after almost 50 years in prison. Leonard spoke to us from his home on the Turtle Mountain Band of Chippewa Reservation in Belport, North Dakota. This breaking news, federal officials have just carried out a dawn raid of Congressmember Ilhan Omar's house. And that does it for this show. Steal the Story, Please. A documentary about Democracy Now! 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I'm Amy Goodman with Anjali.

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Welcome to On the Wing Monday. I'm your guest host this week. My name is Cosmic Charlie. Very happy to be with you here on this beautiful Indigenous Peoples Day. It's 57 degrees. You're listening to a nice song called Natural Ease from a musical outfit called Safe Place. So, yeah, I'm very excited to be with you here hosting On the Wing. I usually host Saturday Morning Coffee House. In fact, I was just on this past Saturday. So, I don't know about you, but I'm ready to get on the wing. So, let's see what happens.

All right, the amazing Fairport Convention featuring, of course, Sandy Denny on vocals there. Their classic song, Tam Lin from Legion Leif. Before that, the amazing LCD Sound System. Had a chance to go see them last month down at Thompson's Point in Portland. Maybe you were there. We heard Dance Yourself Clean, and many people did at that show afterwards because it was raining and people got kind of muddy and wet, but wow, what a great show. Before that, kind of started off on the wing with a nod to Eddie, the host of Soundings on Saturday mornings at 10, because he always starts his show with a piece of classical music. And since I'm guesting on the wing this week, I decided to do the same thing. So, Eddie, thanks for the inspiration. We heard the beginning opening of Carmina Burana from Carl Orff's masterpiece. All right, so it's on the wing. We're just going to keep going with fun stuff. Well, I do love cover songs, so I'm going to be playing a bunch of cover songs throughout the show. So when I do play a cover song, sometimes I like to say, can you name that tune? So let's check it out.

right. You just heard Saint Germain doing Voila from a release just entitled Saint Germain. Pretty awesome stuff there. Before that, you heard Frank Sinatra doing Witchcraft. Fontaines D.C. doing a cover of Nick Drake's cello song from this amazing tribute album to Nick Drake that came out a few years ago called The Endless Colored Ways, the Songs of Nick Drake. And what's neat is the producers of that album encouraged every artist to take a Nick Drake song and just kind of put it in a blender and mix it up and make it something new. And that certainly was a really cool version of that song. And another cover before that, we had The Bird and the Bee, Running with the Devil. They did a whole album called Interpreting the Masters, Volume 2, a tribute to Van Halen. And yes, Volume 1 was a tribute to Hall & Oates. Quite a diverse little series they had going there. All right, we're listening to William Tyler right now. Pretty cool song. And then we're going to get into a nice long jam here from the Wayback Machine. Going to go back and visit June 30th, 1985. At the Meriwether Post Pavilion in Columbia, Maryland, just outside of Washington, D.C. And the Grateful Dead were on stage that night and just got released as part of a massive box set. So we're going to hear all the hijinks of the tunings that then leads into a killer Shakedown Street. So, oh my gosh, all sorts of crazy things happening on the wings. So let's enjoy, shall we?

0: A live version of Big River from Bear Sonic Journals live at the Carousel Ballroom, April 24th, 1968. Pretty cool. Before that, from request by my amazingly beautiful wife who's visiting family back in Minnesota, Eve wanted to hear the Count Five doing a psychotic reaction. And perhaps you're having a psychotic reaction to that 15-minute crazy shakedown street from the Grateful Dead from the Meriwether Post Pavilion, recorded on June 30th, 1985, part of the new box set called Summer Magic. So, it's 11:59. It is 61 degrees. I'm going to let you know that you are listening to Community Radio, WERU, 89.9 FM in Blue Hill, streaming at WERU.org and on the WERU app. We are listener-supported and volunteer-powered, a voice of many voices. And hour number two of On the Wing will be right coming up in a moment.
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0: All right, and it is 12:01, and we are going to get into hour number two of On the Wing Monday. My name is Cosmic Charlie, sitting in this week, having a lot of fun playing some crazy stuff, because usually I host a Saturday morning coffee house, and, you know, it's folk music, and I love it, but coming on and doing On the Wing, I get to go a little bit crazy and on the wing myself. So thanks for listening. Thanks for the phone calls. So the next song I'm going to play is Wax Taylor. He's going to tell us the joys of sit and listening to records. Let's check it out.
4: Hello, everybody. I'm going to tell you a delightful story. Now, I want you to make yourselves comfortable and settle back. Are you all ready? Here we go.

0: just a minute. The leader of the band wants to show you how well they can play. Let's listen.
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3: There's no cure for this, so I can't.

All right, we just heard Trio doing Boom Boom from their 1983 album called Trio in the Air. Before that, by request, Dawn of the Buffalo, Mystic Water from the self-titled album Dawn of the Buffalo. Very happy to play that request for a listener. Before that, we had Garmana. And I'm not even going to begin to try to pronounce the name of that song. They are from Norway, and they're a really cool band. I used to live in Minnesota a long, long time ago, and there was a record label there called Northside Records, and they would distribute really cool Norwegian and Scandinavian music that was happening across the United States. They distribute it. So they would also have big festivals every year at the Cedar Cultural Center in Minneapolis, and I got to see Garmana play it during one of those times. Really riveting. And before that, we had Wax Taylor, Sit and Listen from In the Mood for Life. All right, it's 12:21, 63 degrees outside. It's a sunny, beautiful day. Hope you're enjoying it. We're hearing a song right now called Breathing Meadow from Safe Place. And we'll listen to this for a moment and kind of ground ourselves again, and we'll see where this leads to.

right, we just heard Ryan Adams and the Cardinals doing Easy Plateau from the Cold Roses release back in 2005. Before that, Radiohead did Bloom from the King of Limbs from 2011. And a couple cover songs before that, we had Ja Wobble doing Strawberry Fields Forever from a new album he put out called Mystic Liverpool, the Beatles' psychedelic songbook. And before that, Les Claypool's duo The Twang from an album called 4 Foot Shack. Yes, they covered the Bee Gees' Staying Alive. All right, let's take a look at our community calendar a little bit and see some of the fun things going on around here. So, Tuesday the 13th, tomorrow, adult beginner steel drum classes are being offered at the George Stevens Academy. Goes from 5 o'clock to 6:15. And let's see, clicked in there. GSA is excited to offer steel band programming to anyone who wants to learn how to play the instrument. No musical experience is necessary. There are instruments to use in the pan room. A good first step to joining Flash in the Pans, or if you are just curious about steel drums and want to see if it's for you, participants can try out different steel drums and will learn a few songs fully. And for more information on that, you can go to flashinthepans.org. All right, let's see what else is going on here. Tuesday the 13th, also tomorrow, the St. John's Fall Organ Concert featuring Ann Laver, or Laver, at St. John's Catholic Church, 207 York Street in Bangor. St. John's Organ Society presents an organ concert on Tuesday, October 13th at 7:30 p.m., featuring Ann Laver from Syracuse, New York, performing works of Bach, Franck, Verne, Clara, Schumann, and others at St. John's Catholic Church, is located at 207 York Street in Bangor. And you can go to HOOKOPUS, Hook Opus, 288.org for more information. And that is a free event. On Wednesday the 14th, from 10:30 a.m. to noon at the Blue Hill Public Library, is a Family Place workshop. Pretty cool. The Blue Hill Public Library will host a Family Place workshop series on Wednesdays from October 7th through November 4th from 10:30 a.m. to noon for toddlers and their caregivers. This play-based program provides a rich environment of toys, books, and art activities. Families can spend time together, make new friends, and talk one-on-one with... Oops, let's click in there and see what the rest of it says. with a different community resource professional each week. This series is geared towards children between the ages of 1 and 3, but younger and older children are welcome. This week, it looks like the emphasis will be on speech, hearing, and language development. October 21st will be on nutrition, and October 28th will be on music and movement, and then finally, child development on November 4th. All right, so... let's get back into some more music here. We're going to hear a song from a release that came out this past spring. The band is called Gypsies of Infinity, and this song is called Deep Like the Ocean.

All right, that was the amazing Charlie Parr with a new song of his called Rooming House. It's got a brand new record coming out, I think actually later this week, called Rooming House. So very excited about that because Charlie Parr is amazing. Gypsies of Infinity did Deep Like the Ocean from a cell album just called Gypsies of Infinity that came out earlier this year as well. So we're hearing a little bit of Jerry Garcia and Merle Saunders from Blues from the Rainforest. A little instrumental here. Actually, they're all instrumental. This is a nice little song to kind of take us into the top of the hour, because I'm going to let you know that you are listening to WERU Community Radio 89.9 FM in Blue Hill, streaming at WERU.org and on the WERU app. We're listener-supported and volunteer-powered, a voice of many voices. My name's Cosmic Charlie. I've been sitting in this week for On the Wing Monday. You usually find me on the first Saturday of the month on the Saturday Morning Coffee House. Although I did switch with Steve, and I hosted this past Saturday. And yes, anyways, so let's enjoy. Then we'll get into some promos and then back for the final hour of On the Wing.

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hour of On the Wing Monday. So we're going to go back to 1970. We're going to hear a song from the Straubs from a record called Just a Collection of Antiques and Curios. The Straubs live at Queen Elizabeth Hall. And this song is, it's a pretty cool song. It's called Where Is This Dream of Your Youth? Let's check it out.

All right. You just heard Devo doing a cover of Working in the Coal Mine. That's a pretty cool version of that song. Before that, we had The Orb doing Golden Clouds featuring Lee Scratch Perry from The Observer and The Star House. Awesome stuff. Before that, out of Duluth, Minnesota, came Low, and they gave us their song Silver Rider from the Great Destroyer album from 2005. And by request, we heard Kathy Nordone of Greater Than Gold, and Kathy actually called up and requested that song herself and thought it was a fitting song for the beauty of the day, and it is a beautiful day out there. And I guess I started that all off a long, long time ago with the Straubs. Where is this dream of your youth? From just a collection of antiques and curios recorded live way back in 1970. And that organ solo on there was by none other than Rick Wakeman, who was a member of the Straubs for a while. All right. So we're going to hear a song from J.J. Cale next. And after that, we're going to get to another request, which is really ironic because I was guest hosting Upbeat and Offbeat a year or so ago, and this kind listener called up and requested this song, and I played it, and I was like, wow, this song's amazing. And I actually had it in my big piles of music to play today anyway, so it just happened. He called in to request a song again, so I was like, wait a minute, there can't be two of you. But anyways, we'll get to that after J.J. Cale, so let's, let's go ahead and check out J.J. Cale right now.

All right, we heard Calypso Rose doing Zoom Zoom Zoom from Far From Home. Awesome song. Puka, this little acoustic duo out of the UK and back in the early 90s, did a song called Dream from an album just called Puka. By request, Best Coast California Nights. And before that, J.J. Cale, Ride Me High. Gosh, we're running out of time. But I've been having a blast, and thanks for all the calls and listening and enjoying a beautiful Indigenous Peoples Day out there. It's 67 degrees. The sun's out. Oh, my goodness. Wow. All right. I'm going to play a song from a band that I just happened to stumble upon back in the late 80s. They were opening up a concert for Let's Active and at Rutgers University down in New Jersey, and they were a local New Jersey band. They were called Winter Hours, and so we're going to play this song from a record of theirs. It's called Hyacinth Girl. Let's check it out.

right, we are hearing Deep Forest doing a remix of John Anderson's song. It's called Deep Foresta. It's from the DeSeo remixes. Pretty cool. Before that, we heard the Ravenettes doing Veronica Fever from their Whip It On EP. And started that little set off with Winter Hours out of North Jersey. A song called Hyacinth Girl from Wait Till the Morning. So you're hearing a song called Chocolate Croissant from Jute Sets from their album called Vacation. Because On the Wing is about to come to an end. I will be back again tomorrow from 2 to 4, guest hosting Jody's Upbeat and Offbeat. So if you enjoyed what was happening these last 3 hours, hey, tune in between 2 and 4. Not that you should stop listening, because there's lots of great stuff coming on, including right after this, pre-recorded jumping track. So stay tuned for that as well. So again, thanks for listening to your community radio station, WERU.

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0: Hey, William. 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
0: Peace and joy. Hey, come along and see what it's all about. Sweet chords, stimulating riffs, sublime melodies, and a mix of all that goes into jazz. Blues, gospel, classical, vibrant cultural rhythms. It's

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my arrows to the sky. 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I'll sing them to the grandfather's tree. I hear them singing us back home.

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1: Welcome, friends, to another edition of Economic Update, a weekly program devoted to the economic dimensions of our lives and those of our children. I'm your host, Richard Wolf. I'm going to begin today by talking about a number of items in the news that many of you have asked me to speak to. President Trump recently made a proposal, rather offhand, but man, looks like he was thinking about it. He's going to offer, or he did offer, $5,000

Bribery outlawed by the law. Why our chief executive would say such a thing, well, I'll leave that to you. Number two, from everything we know from the tax forms released by Mr. Trump or forced on him to release, he doesn't have nearly enough money to do this. If you multiply the number of adults by $5,000 each, you get in the neighborhood of $1.3 trillion. That's over a trillion more than Mr. Trump has ever claimed he has, and the real estimates indicates even more than that. So he doesn't have the money, nor do the Republican National Committee of his party have money like that, nothing like that. And Mr. Elon Musk isn't a trillionaire yet, so he can't do it either. Therefore, what are they going to do? They could take taxpayer money. The government has that. And then we would be getting our tax dollars back. We would be paying in, and then some of that money would come back to us in cash. But if that were done, how would that be paid for? Excuse me. Either you'd have to take the money away from other things the government is doing, you know, like highways or schools or any of the other things, or you could borrow the money. And knowing our politicians for who they are, they borrow the money. Okay, let's look at that. We are currently experiencing some of the highest interest rates on government debt in our history as a country. Adding $1 trillion of new borrowing by the government will drive interest rates up, sharply up. Mortgage rates are again at 7%. Nobody can buy and afford to buy a house at 7%. But if the government has to borrow $1 trillion to pay off Mr. Trump's bribery effort, well, it's going to raise interest rates, raise our deficit, do all the things the Republican Party says it's against. Nor is it clear, as it once was, that the rest of the world will keep lending to the United States government. One of the reasons interest rates are going up is because lenders, both American and foreign, are getting nervous about lending to a government as deeply in debt as the United States has become. And by the way, why? Because that's how we pay for the wars. We borrow the money. We wouldn't dare tax the American people to pay for the wars, because then the American people would bring those wars to an end in a hurry. Wow, Mr. Trump, you're really flying off the handle these days. Next, there's an aspect of American history, recent history, that seems very poorly understood, and that led me to prepare this segment. In the 3 or 4 centuries, 17th, 18th, 19th, even the 20th century, early part of it anyway, the world was shaped in fundamental ways by the explosion of the capitalist economic system from the areas where it first appeared in its modern form, England in the 17th century, then Western Europe, and eventually the whole world. The way that was organized was by something called colonialism. Capitalism is a system, as you already know, that has to expand. Who's a successful business person? The one making a profit. And how do we know that they're successful? Because they're smart enough to take the profit and plow it back into the business. Growing your business is the way to stay ahead of your competition. In other words, growth is what you need to survive. Well, imagine a system like that. It immediately outgrows wherever it starts, because it has to. It has to find new sources of food to feed the workers. It has to find new workers when it runs out of those where it starts, because it's always having to grow. So the European countries where it began, Britain, France, Germany, Italy, so on, eventually carved up the whole world, didn't they? The United States began as a colony of Great Britain. Canada, likewise, and so on and so forth. The whole world carved up and organized by the Europeans. To do what? To take the wealth of those parts of the world and move it as much as possible to those places in Europe.
if you visit a little country, a little northwest corner.

0: corner of Europe called Belgium. You'll see quickly, it's not much. Coastline, grass, but it became very wealthy. A wealthy Western country. How? Because it took over something called the Congo, a landmass much larger than Belgium, with many more people and many more resources. And it organized them to funnel that wealth to Belgium. And that's what the French did, and that's what the British did, and that's what the Germans did, and that's what the Spanish did, and that's what the Portuguese did. You get the picture. Russia did it too. The United States, after it became independent, declared Latin America, the Western Hemisphere. Remember the Monroe Doctrine? Oh. But then here's where the history starts falling away. What was the end of that colonial period? Four centuries of building a real world economy around serving Europe and the United States and Japan, who joined late. Well, the whole world was organized to produce a center, rich and powerful, and a periphery, a hinterland, the Germans used to call it. A country in the back that delivers to you food, raw materials, and working people moving off the country into the city. You all know the story. Well, here's how it culminated. It culminated when there was no more land to be taken. When you had taken every European country that could, took what it could. Now the only way for these countries to grow, which they still had to do, because that's how capitalism works, was to bump up against each other. So the British would take from the Russians, and the Russians would take it from the Persians, or whoever. And that culminated, as of course we can see it would, in the two worst wars in the history of the human race, World Wars I and II, killing many tens of millions of people, with one exception, the United States. Very important for you to understand. Because air power and air travel was very underdeveloped in the 1940s, the Pacific and Atlantic Ocean protected the United States. I'll give you just one statistic. How many Russians died in World War II? Answer, about 25 million. How many Americans died in World War II? About 400,000. Do you understand? No comparison. Total disaster in Russia. Nothing like that in the United States. But here's the big point. When the colonial powers finished the four centuries of colonialism by literally blowing each other up, they were all finished, destroyed, done in 1945, with one exception, the United States. And you know what the United States did? It inherited the colonialisms of the past. They couldn't maintain their empires. The jewel of the British Empire, India, gone. Mahatma Gandhi led them out of that empire. And the same happened to all the others. In came the Americans. They hadn't been blown away. Other than Pearl Harbor, no bomb fell on the United States. The Americans went in with the money to buy whatever was for sale because nobody else could buy it. Americans lent money all over the world to enable people to buy American products to keep Americans working at the expense of their own people's jobs. We became the global hegemon. That's why it went to America's head in the second half of the 20th century. We are so rich, so powerful. It must be something exceptional about us. No, it wasn't. It had to do with a world prepared over four centuries to deliver all its empires to you to become the emperor extraordinaire. And that's what's ending now, friends. As China, India, all of the third world, the global south, watch as the Europeans fade out of the picture and the Americans try desperately to hold on to the empire they inherited, not understanding it's over. We've come to the end of the first half of today's show. Please stay with us for a remarkable interview that will return in a few moments. Welcome back, friends, to the second half of today's economic update. I am very, very happy and pleased to bring back to our microphones and camera Dave Zirin. He's an American political sports writer, author, and cultural commentator. He serves as sports editor for The Nation magazine and is the creator of Edge of Sports, where he explores the political and social issues shaping the world of sports. Most recently, Dave Zirin is the best-selling New York Times author of the book about Howard Zinn. It's called The People's Historian, The Outsized Life of Howard Zinn. Having worked on occasion with Mr. Zinn myself, this is a very important event for me personally, and I thought it would be of interest to everyone. So first of all, Dave, thank you very much for joining us.
1: Oh, it's great to be here. Thanks so much for having me.
0: So let me start off right off the bat. Tell me, why did you write a book about Howard Zinn?
1: Well, I certainly never thought I would. I mean, I'm a sports writer by trade. Howard, of course, passed away 16 years ago in 2010. But at the end of his life, we got to know each other quite well, and I toured with him, and I would ask him questions and interview him on stage. So I really did get to know him, and I remember once saying to him off stage that what we need is a people's history of Howard Zinn. You know, and he, of course, wrote a people's history of the United States. And he laughed at that and sort of poo-pooed it because he was never an ego guy. He was always a history guy, a movement guy, an activist guy, a change guy. And so he sort of poo-pooed me on that. But I started thinking about it a great deal about 6 years ago because so many people started asking me, what would Howard say about our current landscape, whether it's the rise of Trumpism, whether it's the rise of, you know, economic and political dictatorship, whether it's about the Black Lives Matter movement. People were asking me what I thought Howard would think. And I don't believe in answering for people who can't answer for themselves, but I did think that given Howard's over 70 years as a movement activist, and given how much he wrote and spoke about the movements themselves, that I believe that his life was so rich for lessons for people today, and especially his ability to maintain a grounded political optimism rooted in history, which I think our movements miss greatly in 2026. So that's why I wrote the book. It's part history of Howard and part an understanding of what his legacy means for 2026. It's getting a great response so far. I couldn't be more gratified.
0: Well, my second question comes right out of what you say. In particular, I'm interested in that positive attitude that he had. My interactions with him many, many years ago, if I have my memory right, is he was teaching at Boston University and got into a fight. That's not a good way to put it. The president of that university thought it would be a clever political advancement for his ambitions to go and single out Howard as a professor he would hound out of his job or one way or another, and then champion around right-wing circles, having gotten rid of this personality. And I got caught up, because I was in Cambridge at the time, in a defense committee and a support, because there were many people that were outraged. I remember the man's name at Boston, named Silber.
1: John Silber, that's right.
0: Yeah, who went after him. Anyway, here's my question. What are the big lessons you draw? What is it, let me put it this way, what is it you want readers of this book about Howard Zinn to take away? When they've put the book down, caught up in all the rich details of his life, what is it you want them to dwell on as they go for a walk to digest the book?
1: It's a great question, Professor. And for me, I want them to really think about something that Howard said, which is that tyranny is overestimated in terms of its power. And he said, not in the short term, but in the long term, we overestimate its strength and its durability. And that's something he experienced repeatedly throughout his own life, whether it was living in the Great Depression in Brooklyn and organizing as a teenager, whether it was his time fighting the Red Scare in the late 1940s, whether it was his period as part of the Black freedom struggle, both the civil rights movement's early years in Atlanta, as well as the Student Nonviolent Coordinating Committee in the 60s, whether it was the movement against the war in Vietnam, or whether it was his movement on his campus against the aforementioned John Silber and his desire to create the new 21st century corporate campus that would completely crush the idea of a campus as being an open place for education and turn it into a kind of armed encampment for tuition hikes. That was Silber's dream, and overpaid administrators. So Howard's on the front lines of all these fights for decades. And in those times, he experienced what I think can be described as tyranny. I mean, I think we forget that now, like how a lot of these movements, which we look back on as somewhat triumphant, really experienced a great deal of ups and downs. And I try to get the reader to live, especially young readers, to live through those ups and downs with him. And hopefully that can cause them to reflect on 2026 and really think about the kinds of history that we choose to emphasize in the present moment. Because yes, this is a present moment of tyranny, of rising fascism, of just horrible, just this country is just puking up its barbarism, it seems like, every day. But there are also people fighting back. There are also people trying to make their own history. And those folks, I think, when you start looking at them and highlighting them and thinking about them, you can also start seeing the beginning process for us, the kinds of social changes, or at least challenges to the current backlash that we so desperately need.
0: All right, let me segue right out of that. If Zinn was a fighter against corporatocracy, if that's even a word,
1: it is now.
0: My sense of you is that you're a bit of that also, and maybe that's what drew you to Howard and vice versa. So let me ask you, given your expertise, what's happening to sports in the United States? I was struck, I don't know if you were, I was struck at the inauguration of the second term of Mr. Trump, that up on the podium there in January of 2025, what were simply lined up the current crop of mega billionaires, you know, Zuckerberg and Bezos and Elon Musk, each with their significant or not other with them. It was like, here I am, I'm the president of the billionaires. So much of what we are seeing in American politics, including the recent victories of progressives and DSAers and so on, is a reaction, I think, to the growing inequality that is stuck in our face almost every day. So from the desk of someone concerned with sports, do you see that, and how do you see that?
1: Yes. I mean, sports ownership has actually undergone molecularly organic change in the owner's box over even the last several years. The people who've owned sports have always been, of course, the 1%, the super wealthy, with the exception of the Green Bay Packers, who are owned by the fans. But uniformly, that's who's been in charge of sports. And uniformly, these have been ruthless, at times brutal men, and almost exclusively white men is who that's been reserved for. Now, they also, though, were people who the team itself was a family business. And the team itself was something that had to be successful in order for their bottom line as wealthy people and them to be able to continue to live in the trappings of wealth. The team was the base of that. These days, you've got wealth funds, you've got private portfolios, you've got Bain Capital and all their ilk of venture capitalists. They are the ones who are now buying these teams and overspending for them by billions of dollars and just parking their money in these teams. And as we saw with the Lakers recently, flipping them after 1 year for a $2 billion profit. That whole team, I don't think, is worth $2 billion in a material sense. But they got $12 billion for it. And by the way, who paid those $12 billion? It was, suspiciously, Jared Kushner's brother, Josh, And suspiciously, it was also Bob Iger, who is the former CEO of Disney. Now, what makes it suspicious is that Kushner is a billionaire. Iger is not. But Kushner's whole net worth is $6 billion. I can't believe I just said just $6 billion. But the point is, it's like, how do you buy a team for $12 billion if every cent is $6 billion? Well, it's because they're being supported by Abu Dhabi wealth funds and circumventing rules about foreign ownership of these sports teams, which the commissioner of the NBA is only too happy to do because it's creating this valuation bubble among the sports teams themselves, which Adam Silver, the commissioner of the NBA, he represents ownership. He doesn't represent the best interests of the game. He represents ownership. And so ownership is more than happy to have these increased valuations. But what it's creating is a bubble. And as you know as good as anybody, Professor, bubbles are not infallible. They tend to burst. And when it does burst, you're going to see a crisis because they're not going to be able to afford some of these outrageous contractual salaries that the modern player has. So we are talking about something that's a very perilous situation because sports historically, even with all the you know what's in the owner's box, I'm going to watch my language, but even with all the you know what's in the owner's box, it was always something that was also a symbol of community cohesion. It was also a great incubator for immigrants coming into this country to come out feeling like they had a sense of connection to the country. I mean, how many times have we heard the immigrant story of the kid falling in love with baseball and having that be a roadway towards a sense of a national pride? Those days are dead as broiled chicken, Professor. And that's the problem that we're in right now.
0: Well, let me look at the other side of it. What has it meant for, well, two groups of people, the average American sports buff, the one who, you know, who loves it, who played a little when he or she were younger and all of that. So how has this shaped sports for them on the one hand? And then on the other, and this may not be a question that I can ask, but it's in my head. What has the whole MAGA community done to sport? What, when we look back on this era, will we have something to say because of you and what you do about the impact of the Trump, whatever we call it, reign on sports too? Is MAGA shaping sports in a way?
1: Wow, two terrific questions. As for the first question, sports used to be a sign of being like enjoying sports, of being a working class person. That like it was a working class that's watching sports, that's going into games, all the rest of it. Those days are also done. I mean, sports is more and more becoming something that's, first of all, in the stands, an elite experience. I mean, I'm a huge Knicks fan, and it was amazing to watch the Knicks win the title this past year. I'm from New York City. It had been 51 years. We all celebrated and loved it. But going to the games was an elite experience. You had to have an income of outrageous proportions to do so. So, you know, one of your listeners might be thinking to themselves, Professor, well, you can watch it on TV. But even that is becoming an elite experience because so many of the games are now on streaming platforms that cost money that you have to spend that money per month. You can't even buy the games individually if you so wanted to, like a pay-per-view situation. It's all about getting you on the hook for more and more money. They're bleeding us dry. You know, this process, I'm not going to use the word because it's got bad language, but I'm going to bleep it. You might have heard this. And bleepification is the word. And it's this idea that everything with all these, you know, streaming services or whether you're talking about DoorDash, like everything's like all these things that are supposed to be these modern conveniences are actually making our lives worse. AI being probably the best example of that, or dangerous, I should say. But the MAGA part, so that's for the sports fan, we're talking about it becoming something elite and being priced out of the working class. If you're talking about the MAGA sports effect, I mean, that's been about hypocrisy to me, because when black players were speaking out against police violence, Fox News told them to shut up and play and said, we don't want to hear from athletes. But now every time a right-wing athlete says something racist, sexist, homophobic, transphobic, Fox News and Donald Trump are rushing to their defense. Or in the case of Donald Trump, adding to the sexism in sports, like he did with the U.S. men's hockey team, where he made fun of the women's team in front of the players and got them all to laugh, making them complicit in his own sexism. Really just disgusting stuff by MAGA and their influence on sports. And Trump, who's always been a colossal sports fan and, you know, really always just wants to be in the middle of it. But everything he touches turns to bleep. He's like King Midas in reverse. So he goes to the Knicks game. It becomes the only game that they lose in the finals is the one that he's attending. He becomes all about I'm Mr. World Cup, and he humiliates the U.S. team by trying to get a penalty, by getting a penalty removed using his oligarchical weight on the pathetic lickspittle head of FIFA, a man named Gianni Infantino. So I think MAGA has done immeasurable harm to sports, and they've shown themselves to be people of the first hypocrisy. Not that that's ever bothered them.
0: I wish we had more time, but we don't, Dave. I really appreciate your coming on the show and talking with us. And again, to my audience, Howard Zinn was a giant, and a book about him by Dave is an experience I would urge you all to share. And as always, to my audience, I say, I look forward to speaking with you again next week.
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0: There is no other government or set of governments that has stepped up to fill that whole void. And in fact, it would be impossible to, because the U.S. was such a big contributor on the development aid front.
1: Developing countries around the world are finding themselves in a vicious cycle. As global emissions rise, climate disasters accelerate, hitting the developing world hardest. These countries then take out high-interest loans, sinking deeper into debt, which forces them to shelve climate change mitigation strategies. This week on Sea Change Radio, we welcome Niranjali Amarasinghe of ActionAid USA to discuss the work of her organization. We look at how debt in the global south severely hampers the ability of those countries to fight the devastating impacts of climate change, and talk about the harms of the Trump administration's drastic aid cuts on the Earth's most vulnerable populations.

0: I'm joined now on Sea Change Radio by Niranjali Amarasinghe. She is the executive director of the U.S. branch of ActionAid. Niranjali, welcome to Sea Change Radio.
1: Thank you. It's wonderful to be here with you.
0: So if you can give us an overview of the mission of your organization, ActionAid, that would be fantastic.
1: Sure. So ActionAid is an international development and humanitarian organization. We operate in 72 countries, and our focus is on tackling the root causes of poverty and injustice. We work alongside communities and social movements and activists that are trying to shift power towards communities that are most marginalized and impacted by global challenges. And we believe that this power imbalance that exists in all levels of society is at the root of what keeps people in poverty, inequality, and other types of marginalization.
0: And perhaps you could give us an example of your work in action.
1: Sure. So there are four areas that we work on at the moment: climate justice, economic justice, women's rights, and responding to humanitarian crises. One example of work that we have done, a project that I have been involved in for many years, is a project that is focused on trying to ensure that there is more money that is put in domestic budgets towards rural agricultural efforts. In East Africa, which is where most of this project takes place, there are a lot of women who are left handling the burden of farm work because economic pressures have driven men to the city. And there aren't sufficient support infrastructures to enable women who are trying to do rural farming to succeed. So ActionAid got involved trying to understand first, what do women need in these contexts? They're carrying multiple burdens, right? They're trying to run the farm. They're trying to take care of kids. They're trying to support people in their community. Often they don't own the land that they're on. They don't have access to finance in order to do the farming that they need to do. And the vast majority of food they're growing is subsistence. So it's food to feed the community and surrounding areas. So we first spoke with the women to understand what they needed, and then we asked them, how would you like to organize? What is the best way for you to organize so that we can take your concerns to the people who actually make decisions? And then we organized meetings between local and national level decision makers and the women networks that had organized to ensure that central governments could make better decisions about how they're getting agricultural money across to folks. As a good example, one of the first things that some governments wanted to do was create a credit scheme for women to access money in order to run their farms. And what the women said is, we don't have bank accounts. We are not able to access credit because of other cultural rules that exist in our societies. Really, you should be doing direct cash transfers. You should be allowing us to set up seed banks and a whole set of other things that they need in order to run farms effectively. And the government listened. And so for 10 to 15 years, this project has been a success story for our federation, where we have supported women in making their claims to governments. And now the project kind of runs on its own. Women have gone and created networks in other parts of their countries, and it's really thriving.
0: When you mention your federation, could you expand on that? How do you partner with other organizations and NGOs, and how do you organize and activate what is, in some ways, a loosely based federation?
1: Yeah, that's right. So when I say federation, I mean, there are several offices that are spread across the world, and all those offices are nationally based, and there's accountability at the national level, which is one of the really interesting things about ActionAid, that even though it's an international organization, the offices that are based in countries are very nationally and locally rooted. They're accountable to a local board. They're accountable to a local group of people who represent communities. And so in that way, we are able to work much more closely with national organizations and social movements. We also do quite a bit of work as both national organizations and with this international through line in providing much needed infrastructure to activists who are engaging in activities that are really important, like they're pushing for women's rights issues in their country, or they're pushing their governments to do more on climate change, or they're fighting for democracy in authoritarian contexts, and they're under threat. And they need support when there are threats made against them, whether they're environmental defenders or defenders of democracy or defenders of human rights. And so we also provide this vibrant ecosystem for them to have protection and safety, but also connection with other movement leaders in other countries, so that people are mutually reinforced in these important struggles that they're engaging in.
0: Your organization has a new report on how debt fuels the climate crisis. Maybe you can give us an overview of where we are today and how we got here based on policies that have these countries unable to be effective as they could be potentially in fighting the climate crisis.
1: Sure. So for the last few years, those of us who are working at the intersection of tackling the climate crisis and also looking at economic justice issues on a global level have been seeing this relationship between debt, and I'm talking about debt on a macro level. We can talk a little bit more about the micro side of things in a bit, but at a macro level, there's a relationship between debt and climate crisis and how they are supercharging the other. So I'll explain. We call this a vicious cycle. There are a lot of organizations and academics that over the past few years have been speaking out about this. But in very simple terms, the way this plays out is that you're a government in a developing country, say you're a lower income country, and you need to take on what we might call external sovereign debt. So you're a government, you have to borrow from somewhere outside of your country. Most of the world's debt is held in dollars. And when you take on that loan, there are repayment obligations that come along with that. When you are a country that does not itself generate dollars as your currency, and you have a much weaker currency, when you have a lot of debt that is held in dollars, you have to ensure that your economy is producing things that have value in dollar terms. So what happens is, in a lot of cases, countries become heavily oriented towards exports that have either high dollar value in the market or is in very high demand in big consumer markets like the US or Europe or Australia. A lot of the time, those things tend to be fossil fuel infrastructure, so it's exporting gas to Europe, or commodities like palm oil, soy, cocoa. And those are things that sit in two sectors that drive climate change. Fossil fuels are the biggest driver of climate change. Second is industrial agriculture. And when you change your economy so that now you're growing palm oil, like one crop over here, and then a bunch of cocoa over there, there's also emissions that are associated with that. So when you do this across multiple countries, it exacerbates the climate crisis because it's leading to more emissions. With that, you have more climate impacts, and lower income countries tend to be more vulnerable to climate impacts. So when they experience a climate shock, their economy is devastated, they have to rebuild. There's not enough grants that are flowing, grants meaning money directly given without any expectation of repayment, to countries in this position. So they end up having to take on new loans in order to deal with the climate crisis and rebuild. So there's this cycle then. Now you've taken on more debt, you have to pay back in dollars, you orient your economy even more towards climate destructive practices, you get hit by climate shocks, and then you have to take on more debt. And this over decades has been happening to the majority of lower and lower middle income developing countries. And we are now seeing an unprecedented level of debt distress. Something like 54 countries are now facing debt distress and also increasing climate shocks.

0: This is Alex Wise on SeaChange Radio, and I'm speaking to Naranjali Amarasinghe from ActionAid. So, Naranjali, when we're talking about these countries weighed down in debt, how does that differ from the U.S.'s debt crisis, and why does it disproportionately affect their ability to fight climate change?
1: That's a really good question. The simplest way I can explain it is that not all debt is created equal. So, yes, the United States has a debt issue, but the dollar is the dominant currency in which debt is exchanged in the world, which means that when the U.S. has debt, the U.S. can carry a huge amount of debt without it being catastrophic to its economy, because the U.S. has a lot more financial tools at its disposal in order to manage that issue. Now, I'm not saying these are necessarily good things to do. However, the United States is in a position to float bonds and raise more money if it needs to. It can print money. There are consequences to those things, but those options are available to the United States. And that's why the U.S. is able to essentially borrow more than it's raising and has done for years without a total crash to the economy. The crashes have come for other reasons, like the housing crisis and so on. Whereas, if you are a developing country with a much weaker currency, in some cases it's, 300 or 500 times weaker than the United States, you have no fiscal space. There is no way for you to raise money on equivalent terms in order to repay your loans. And, I mean, we're talking about, in the countries that we have looked at, we looked at the 65 most climate vulnerable countries in this new report we put out. About 65% of their revenue that's raised in a given year is going to repaying debt. So that leaves very little for them to do anything that is related to public services, whether it's climate, health, education. So the minute you have a shock that happens on top of that, take Nepal when they had floods and they have something like $5 billion in damages that they have to deal with, they have no room and no ability to raise money on their own. And now, because they're already heavily indebted, they can't even access capital on reasonable terms. They're going to have to borrow money, but they can't even get it on good terms now.
0: And when your organization creates a white paper, a report like this, entitled Debt Fuels the Climate Crisis, what is your target audience and what is like a best case scenario to chip away at these problems?
1: Our target audience is varied because there are a lot of different groups of people that can benefit from a report like this. So I'll just name a few and go through what we're trying to achieve with the different groups. On the one hand, this report helps shine a light on how bad the crisis is in the context of debt and climate. Some of the figures that we're talking about are things like governments are spending 25 times more on debt repayment than they are on climate action. 65% of their revenue is going towards repaying debt, which leaves very little room for anything else. This is a very important set of data to enable our civil society partners or any other activists who have been trying to push governments on either debt justice or climate justice issues. So that's one target audience, is to make sure that there's awareness. And I'm speaking to you, journalists are also part of this, right? Is raising awareness among people who maybe have not thought about these issues in as much depth or have not been made aware because of where they sit in the world of how bad the crisis is across so many different countries. Then we also have targets that are governments and financial institutions that are in the place of decision making when it comes to how do you structure debt, on what terms are you providing it, how much money are you giving to international institutions that are equipped to then support governments when there are crises. And they are the decision making target audience that we are pushing for change.
0: So Naranjali, at the outset of our discussion, you explained how ActionAid focuses on trying to help women entrepreneurs and businesswomen in East African nations, for example. Perhaps you can connect the dots for us on some of these women who could be engaged in a business, whether it be agricultural or in textiles or retail, and how that intersectionality in how debt fuels the climate crisis is affecting their day-to-day jobs and lives?
1: Yes, of course. So there is quite a bit of research that demonstrates that women and girls are often disproportionately affected by climate crisis. So just stepping back even from the women entrepreneur, just women and children in some of the lower income countries that we work in, what we see is that when climate shocks hit, often it's the work that women are doing that is impacted by that, right? If they are fetching water and they're walking miles to fetch that water and there's drought, now they have to go even further if they want to get water, or they won't get water at all and they will have to somehow find a way to manage water consumption for their families. We see that girls are much more likely to be taken out of schools if a family has experienced a climate shock, and in some cases even sold in marriage as a way for the family to immediately recoup some money to deal with the loss of a crop or loss of other livestock, and if it's an agricultural community. So we see these really, really devastating consequences for women and girls when climate shocks occur. And part of what we want to do is raise awareness around that and encourage governments to take action on climate change, because you have a disadvantaged population here that is getting hit multiple times over. The through line for debt is that for countries that are already in a debt constrained or a fiscal constraint, they are constrained because there's so much debt. Even if a government wanted to do something about the climate impacts that marginalized communities are seeing, and they want to do something that's also focused on women in addition, right? You have to take care of the whole spectrum of things. They don't have the money to do it. There just isn't funding to be able to help communities rebuild. There's been a lot of research into what is most helpful in the wake of a disaster. And time again, what we see is that you need to provide cash immediately. Because if a community, let's say it's a farming community, let's say their crop got devastated because of more intense rainfall, and so everything flooded, now their crop is gone. The only thing they can do in order to make ends meet for the rest of the year is to sell their land or to sell the livestock if they have livestock. That's it, right? Or then they also might sell children. To guard against that, you need to provide direct cash transfers. And then you need to figure out how can you help the community become more resilient. A lot of those types of activities are not things that can be financed through loans, because they're not things that are necessarily going to generate profit, even in 10 years. They're simply things that you need to do to shore up against these kinds of crises from continuing to impact communities and to help them build back. So this is where the debt piece becomes really challenging, because in the absence of grant-based finance to rebuild, if the solution from the international community is here, have some more loans in order to rebuild, governments are not going to be in a position to support people and communities the way that they need to be supported. And it's going to skew everything towards, sorry, we're not going to rebuild agricultural subsistence farming over here. We're going to rebuild with hotels, because that's what's going to bring in revenue. And then those people are out of livelihoods.

0: This is Alex Wise on Sea Change Radio, and I'm speaking to Neeranjali Amarasinghe. She is the executive director of the U.S. branch of ActionAid. So, Neeranjali, you were talking about how governments might not support the women that you're trying to support. I imagine that things have changed quite a bit in the last 2 years in the U.S. Can you speak to how the Trump administration's tightening and sometimes leveling of these aid programs has affected the work that you and your colleagues do? And as a subset of that question, who's filling that vacuum? What governments are stepping up?
1: The cuts on the USAID front were devastating. I mean, something like 80% of the funding that was going to support international development and climate programs across the world stopped overnight. The impact that we've seen is in the millions, and in some cases in the death of people because they couldn't get access to life-saving HIV medication.
0: When you say in the millions, you mean millions of people?
1: Millions of people, yes. Yes, millions of people were affected by the cuts to USAID. And in some cases, the impact was their death because they couldn't get access to life-saving HIV medication, or the community clinic that was being run through USAID support in a rural part of the world had to shut down and everybody had left. For us specifically, there are some countries in which USAID has had a much stronger presence than others, and they were much more part of the ecosystem that was supporting development and humanitarian assistance. And those countries have been harder hit than others. One example of a program that was being supported by USAID and a couple of other funders in Zambia that ActionAid was also involved in was protecting women in fishing communities. It was a program that was intended to raise awareness about gender-based violence and sexual violence and providing safety nets and safe houses for women who are in that environment and fishing and trying to make a livelihood. And that project shut down overnight because funding stopped and all the USAID employees associated with that project had to leave. And that was devastating. It really was, because now the women who are in those communities are exposed and at risk, and there is no project that is remaining to provide some sort of security or safety for them. And there are numerous examples of this happening. There is no other government or set of governments that has stepped up to fill that whole void. And in fact, it would be impossible to, because the U.S. was such a big contributor on the development aid front. And rightly so. The U.S. has a responsibility both on development and on climate to be providing more money to support programming. But we're also seeing a trend across the world where more and more developed countries are backing away from providing climate finance and development finance. They haven't fully shut off, but we're not seeing a huge amount of interest in filling the void. There are some private individuals and foundations that are attempting to come up with alternative solutions, but the reality is it's tens of billions of dollars, right? That's not easy to make up in such a short span of time.
0: And you were talking about data collection for your programs. What are some of the best data points that you look towards for evaluating the efficacy of your program?
1: So when we do a program, we will be looking at indicators like if it's a project that is, say, focused on trying to do agroecology, which is a more sustainable form of agriculture and it doesn't fall into industrial processes, we will look at how many farms are taking this up, how sustainable are the practices, and that can depend from context to context, the sustainability, like how much water is being used, what's the seed crop variation, that kind of thing. We'll also look at what is the revenue, right? What is the revenue for farmers? Sometimes we see in communities there will be a credit union that's set up, and then people will pull from that to run their farms. And then as they get revenue, they'll put it back in, and you see how well the credit union grows because the model is working. So we'll look at some of those things. And those are more quantitative things that we can look at and analyze to see how well projects are doing. But we will also look at things that are qualitative, right? We will look at, okay, what are the gender relations now in the community? Is there less gender-based violence in this community from the interventions we're taking, that are taking place? Are women allowed to participate in activities more than they were before? Are women taking a leadership role? One of the other things we'll do when we do projects like this is we try to look at the unpaid care that women are doing as well, and how is that being accounted for in communities? And we'll try to shed light on that. That's another body of research that ActionAid has been tracking, is the unpaid care burden that women carry. And in whatever intervention we make alongside communities, we're looking at the holistic. So it's not just about one piece of was agroecology successful, but also did norms change, did gender relations improve, is quality of life improving, are there paths for greater economic empowerment, and so on.
0: Niranjali Amarasinghe is the executive director of the U.S. branch of ActionAid. Folks can go to actionaidusa.org to learn more about the organization. Niranjali, thanks so much for being my guest on Sea Change Radio.
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3: Between March 1973 and March 1976, on or immediately about the Pine Ridge Reservation, not less than 69 members and supporters of the American Indian Movement died violently. While those 69 people were being killed, 342 other members and supporters of the American Indian Movement suffered severe physical assault. And what common sense would tell you is a functioning death squad functioning on Pine Ridge. A functioning death squad that was coordinated, commanded, and controlled by the government of the United States in order to maintain a particular hegemonic relationship to the people and their resources.
4: That's Ward Churchill, and this is Alternative Radio. I'm David Barsamyan. This edition of AR features Ward Churchill on government repression of the American Indian Movement. The reality of what occurred on the Pine Ridge Sioux Reservation in South Dakota in the 1970s is not reflected in most contemporary histories of the United States. Scores of indigenous people were killed, and many more.

0: Many books are fantasies of the master race and a little matter of genocide. He's the co-author of Agents of Repression. He was dismissed from his tenured position at the University of Colorado due to criticism of an essay he wrote. In 2009, a jury found he was wrongfully fired. Ward Churchill passed away in August 2026 at the age of 78. This classic from the AR archives was recorded at Alfred University in Alfred, New York in 1991. And now, Ward Churchill.
1: I'm a duck guilty. Hello, my relatives. What we're going to talk about is the U.S. government conceiving and implementing and carrying through with what in Pentagon terminology would be known as a low-intensity war within the confines of the United States, well within the lifespan of everyone in the room. The particular rubric under which it comes, or under which it falls, is called counterinsurgency warfare. But before I get into the forms of what happened and the significance of what happened, I should explain a little bit more of why. It really goes back to 1868, which was the year in which the United States government first acknowledged that it had lost a war with another power. It did not happen for the first time in Vietnam. It happened in what is now the state of Wyoming along something that was at the time called the Bozeman Trail, which the United States was in the process of quite deliberately and systematically violating a previous treaty that it had signed essentially with the Lakota Nation, the Western Sioux, as they're called, the seven bands, Oglala, Sichungu, Minnekanju, Honkpapa, Sanzark, Two Kettles, and Blackfeet. It was a treaty that was signed at Fort Laramie in 1851, demarcating a particular piece of geography, huge piece, setting it aside and acknowledging it as being permanently the homeland of these people. This was not something that was done as a result of a war. It was something done in order to set up a diplomatic arrangement providing access for the U.S. Euro-American population from east of the Mississippi River to California gold fields and Oregon. Well, the U.S., beginning in about 1866, decided that it was in its interest in order to expedite the travel or transfer, if you will, of population from certain points to the east to the Montana, recently discovered Montana silver and gold fields, decided to cut a wagon route straight through the heartland of the Sioux. And Red Cloud mustered an alliance not only of the seven bands of his own people, but of the Cheyenne and Arapaho, the northern branches of those two groups as well, and defeated the United States Army in the field. They sued for peace, and they signed another treaty in 1868 at Fort Laramie. They asked Red Cloud to come down and sign it, and he said, "No, I'm not going to sign a treaty now. I will not sign a treaty until every last one of your soldiers has been pulled out of my homeland." When the U.S. complied with those terms, he then came down and signed. And what it did was set out an area encompassing all of the present state of South Dakota west of the east bank of the Missouri River, meaning the basin of the Missouri River itself fell within the Lakota territory. A portion of North Dakota, a portion of Montana, about a third of the present state of Wyoming, and about half the present state of Nebraska as a permanent and inviolate Lakota homeland. The United States pledged itself to utilize its military forces not against the Indians, but to prevent its own citizenry from violating the territorial sanctity of the Lakota. It was also a stipulation in that particular agreement that there would be no further Sioux land cessions, as the government called them, none that would be legally binding without the three-quarters expressed consent of all adult Lakota. The territory in question is, again, vast, comprising somewhere between 3% and 4% of the entirety of the lower 48. Permanent territory. Distinct, separate national territory of another people, not part of the United States, the boundaries of which were to be guaranteed by the United States in perpetuity, absent that three-quarters express consent. Well, now, to cut through a lot of history, beginning in 1877, the United States expropriated something just slightly over 90% of that total area. And it did so in a fashion I'll give you one example. In 1877, they decided

0: that they wanted the Black Hills proper. They sent a commission out to the Lakota, who in the intervening period had been placed on reservations, had submitted to reservation rule for a number of factors, including slaughter of the buffalo and the slaughter systematically of their women and children during a winter campaign headed by an individual named Ranald McKenzie following the Custer fight in the summer of 1876. They sent a commission out to buy the Black Hills. Lakota refused. Well, they had been pinned up on reservations by that point. They had been denied their horses. They were no longer mobile. They'd been disarmed. The buffalo had largely been exterminated. The buffalo were explicitly exterminated as a part of a military strategy fomented by the General Staff of the United States Army in order to destroy the military capacity of the Northern Plains peoples. They were therefore utterly dependent upon the government for sustenance, and the government simply, when they refused to sell the hills, cut off their rations and announced that they would be fed again when they signed. A small handful of people did sign in order to renew the rations, nothing approaching the three-quarters express consent required by law, but the hills themselves were transferred. Now, these are the nature of the land transactions that go into the erosion of the Great Sioux Nation. The Supreme Court in 1977, having reviewed the entire record, found that this was a totally an illegal taking of land, that there was no legitimate title accruing to the United States, that there was an illegal occupation occurring. Nonetheless, declined to return the land to its rightful owners. The removal of this 90% of the 1868 treaty territory created what is called the Sioux Complex of Reservations. There is Pine Ridge, occupied by the Oglala. There's Rosebud, occupied by the Sechungo, better known as Brule Sioux. There's Cheyenne River, mostly Minneconjou and Sansark. There's Standing Rock, occupied by the Hunkpapa Sitting Bulls people, and so on. But predator is a perpetually hungry entity. Predator always requires being fed. And the particular meal which was in question, which precipitates the events that we're going to be concerned with on Pine Ridge, has to do with the northern one-eighth of that residue of the Oglala Lakota land base known as Pine Ridge. The northern one-eighth, northwestern one-eighth, of the reservation, which comes to be known as the Sheep Mountain Gunnery Range. And the reason it was known by that rather odd-sounding name is that at the outbreak of World War II, early 1942, the War Department of the United States discovered an uncomfortable fact, and that is, while it had the technological capacity to produce massive amounts of aircraft, it had virtually no personnel trained in aerial gunnery, bombing, being able to hit the target, and so on. They therefore required some area that they could just devastate, making strafing runs and dropping dummy bombs and so on. It needed to be remote from population. It needed to be land that no one would be concerned with. And what better place to locate something like that than on an Indian reservation? They decided that Pine Ridge would be the ideal location. Well, they borrowed it. They borrowed it at the beginning of World War II. And they said, it's your patriotic obligation. We're all one nation now. We're all one nation now. You need to ante up some of your lands in a common cause toward a greater good so that we can mutually win this war. And they said, when the war is over, we'll return the land to you. Now, I expect there are enough history majors in the room, and probably some people old enough to remember World War II in the room. It's conventionally understood that the war ended in 1945. Along about 1970, some of the older people in Pine Ridge were starting to wonder what had happened to their one-eighth of the reservation that was to be returned at the end of World War II. There's nothing particularly malicious, in the process which had occurred. It's called, in some quarters, bureaucratic inertia. In other quarters, it's called Indian affairs. Okay. The principle is this. It's a very simple principle. It's when Indians give up land for any reason, no matter what, or when it's taken away from them, no matter how, they never get it back, no matter what's been promised, okay? It's just a rule, a hard and fast rule. So there was agitation that began to occur in Pine Ridge, not just about this particular issue, about a whole complex of issues, but we're not going to be able to go into all of them. This was a centerpiece, however, and this becomes the centerpiece in terms of federal motivations, not necessarily Indian motivations, although none of us understood it at the time. In fact, I think it's fair to say that almost none of us in the American Indian movement and in the people who were trying to recover the land and change conditions on Pine Ridge at the time, none of us really understood why the federal response assumed the form it did, why it was so intense, why it was so virulently lethal. What are they doing? We were running around for 2 years in shock while this happens. Normally, had a group of Indians who had become fairly savvy in political mores, how this country works, and had become fairly adept at utilizing the media to get information out, had begun to raise a hue and cry about an area like the Gunnery Range, perhaps we might have reversed a portion of the historical process and they would simply have said, oops, oversight, and shifted it back, cut their losses. But they didn't do it in this case. They didn't do it, and they had a reason. And the reason was this. There is an entity in the federal government which is little known. It's called the National Uranium Resource Evaluations Institute. NUR, as it's known, had entered into a collaborative arrangement with an entity some of us have begun to call Need Another Seven Astronauts, NASA. NUR had commissioned the development by Kodak of a particular type of film. It's somewhat related to infrared, although this does not record infrared emissions. It records alpha particle emissions. They had a camera for this film to fit in, and the camera was placed in a satellite, which was launched into orbit by NUR in an orbit around the world taking pictures as it crossed North America. And what they were doing was doing a radiological map of the North American continent. What they were trying to find was a location of every uranium deposit worthy of the name in North America. And you can sort of predict, I suppose, at this point, what's coming next. What they found was a smack dab in the middle of the Sheep Mountain Gunnery Range was a particularly rich uranium deposit. And when they did site investigations, they found out it was not only uranium, but the uranium ore itself, which was particularly rich for the United States. There's richer deposits in Canada, but it's about as rich as it gets down here. This ore was intermixed with pretty rich deposit of molybdenum, which is also a strategic mineral. And so this was a very valuable find. So if they had been inclined, say in 1967, if the agitation had begun in 1967 and they hadn't known this and might have returned to land by 1970 when the agitation really began, they were already locked into a secret trajectory to keep it at all costs. And you have a collision course which has then been established. The idea was that they would affect some means of transferring the land with a legal veneer over it from the Oglala Sioux people. The Oglala Sioux tribe is the official designator that they applied to it. They would transfer this land from them to the federal government itself. They decided to use the National Forest Service as the medium for that because the Forest Service, of course, had the holdings immediately north of the reservation boundary in the Badlands. They would simply add this area permanently to the Badlands, and then they would have access through the Bureau of Land Management, which has oversight in all Interior Department trust holdings, to get at these resources at such time as the United States might want or need to. Well, they knew there was going to be resistance to this from the traditional people who were agitating to recover that portion of the reservation. They also knew that that agitation itself occurred in a broader context of an overall effort that had been entered into by the seven bands of the Lakota jointly in 1921 to recover the treaty area, the expropriated portions of it in their entirety, which is another thing, incidentally, which is ongoing today, three generations in, and these people are still pursuing litigation to recover their land. Specific means that was devised in the hallowed halls of Washington to accomplish the particular transaction that they wished to see happen. The means to accomplish that was to take a guy, to locate a man who had worked for the feds before. His name was Richard Wilson. He was by profession a plumber and a bootlegger. He had left Pine Ridge. He was in Oglala. He had left Pine Ridge about 5 years before this, about two steps ahead of some peace officers who were going to arrest him for the embezzlement of tribal funds. But they brought him back, and they quashed the charges that were still pending against him. And they funneled money, as it turns out, from the Bureau of Indian Affairs through two contractors, housing contractors in Rapid City, South Dakota, in order that he could finance a campaign and essentially buy votes on Pine Ridge to get himself elected tribal president. And there was a quid pro quo arrangement that was involved in this. Wilson would sign a transfer document in exchange for federal support. And the federal support would be of a sort that would allow him to engage in all sorts of interesting little corrupt maneuvers, misallocation of funds, nepotism, and straight-out embezzlement. They didn't call these things by those names. And yet that's precisely what the quid pro quo shapes up to be. Wilson was elected on the basis of about 20% cut of the eligible votership on Pine Ridge. By and large, the traditionals don't vote. It's not their process. It was not their system of government. They have resisted it all along. So a 20% count of the eligible voters, less than 1,500 people on Pine Ridge, was sufficient to propel him into office, at which point the first resolution that was passed was that his own salary was doubled and he was provided with a tribal consultancy while acting as a tribal president, which doubled that, giving him an annual income somewhere in excess of $30,000 in a reservation area where the per capita annual income was about $1,800. You understand the context. This was wealth. His wife was hired to direct the Head Start program. His brother was hired to head the federally funded housing. His cousin was hired to administer to the justice system, so-called, on the reservation. A cousin was hired to head up the Bureau of Indian Affairs Police. You got a family operation coming here. The housing funds themselves were expended on trailers in which individuals who were friendly to the Wilsons, cronies of the Wilsons, were provided with free housing, essentially, in exchange for a certain type of service. And the service becomes defined quite clearly, and the federal relationship to that particular kind of service becomes defined quite clearly 1972, the first year of his administration. Because you have a lot of vocal response to these programs that Wilson begins to initiate from the same traditionals who are agitating for the recovery of the land. And the reason he's putting these guys into the trailers is he's sending them out at night to kind of calm people down, as he put it. And the way they calmed them down was to firebomb their houses, to run their cars off the road on the way home from the supermarket. Just give them the message that you continue to make noise and there can be consequences to that. Now, 72, this becomes a formal situation. This is the year of the election. He comes in 72. Within the first 6 months, this goon squad, I will call it, becomes formalized and federally supported through a $69,000 Bureau of Indian Affairs grant that's provided to Wilson for discretionary expenditure in order to constitute what's called a tribal ranger group. The tribal ranger group is the goons. Now, I'm calling them a bad name, right? Goons, that's the guys at the factory owners, the mill owners up in this part of the world used to hire to come break strikes, beat up the strikers and so forth, the goon squads. Well, it's not got quite the same connotation in Pine Ridge. You see, the tribal rangers that the BIA funded called themselves the guardians of the Oglala Nation. Take the first letter of each of those words. This was their name for themselves. They called themselves the Goon Squad, and they were proud of it. Well, this went along for a period of about 2 or 3 months. As I said, the traditionals did not particularly care to participate in the tribal governance policy which had been implemented under the Indian Reorganization Act imposed upon them from Washington, D.C. This form of government was something that had been devised from Washington as acceptable to Washington and meeting Washington's needs. They had boycotted it essentially ever since its passage. But things were so bad in Pine Ridge as a result of Wilson's programs and the consolidation of the goon squads that they decided in desperation that they would attempt to avail themselves of due process under the Constitution written in Washington, D.C., by which this government functioned, from which supposedly its authority stemmed. They said that they would attempt to impeach Dick Wilson. Said in the Constitution they could. Said it was their right. So they created an organization called the Oglala Sioux Civil Rights Organization in Oscaro. Went from door to door and got names on a petition for an impeachment process to be directed against Dick Wilson. They got more names on the petition to impeach the guy than had voted for him in the first place, including a number of the people who had done that original voting. And they took that to the Bureau of Indian Affairs, which was caught. Of course, this was codified in law. They had an obligation to now hold an impeachment hearing. So they did. They scheduled it. They went through creating the roster of witnesses, all the things you're supposed to do in an impeachment hearing, with one particular, as they would say in political science, anomalous circumstance. The head of the BIA in Pine Ridge appointed Dick Wilson to serve as the chair of the impeachment hearing. They thought this might be controversial. And sort of, in order to maintain an orderly process to the impeachment proceeding, they imported something called a SOG, Special Operations Group of U.S. Marshals, who are trained in SWAT tactics and equipped accordingly. The SOG guys came in with their light blue jumpsuits, 60 of them, armed with automatic weapons, including M60 machine guns, and set up. And there's pictures of this that you can find in the New York Times if you go back to late 72, early 73, when these guys were there. Set up sandbag emplacements on top of the tribal buildings and so forth to make sure that no one gets out of line or really objects in any meaningful way to the way the impeachment's being handled. Well, needless to say, Dick Wilson is not impeached. There's a tribal council of 14 people on Pine Ridge. Only four managed to show up. The rest did boycott it, said this is an absolute farce. We will not dignify it with our participation. The four who did show up were on the goon payroll. They unanimously voted to continue him in office. 2 hours after his successful countering of his own impeachment, Wilson issues an edict that bans any further political meetings of greater than two people on the reservation for an indefinite period of time. That's a circumstance, February of 1972, when an illegal, I guess under these conditions you'd have to call it illegal because he had banned it in the federal government, was reinforcing his authority, an illegal meeting of traditionals held at the Calico Hall outside the reservation village of Oglala took a decision. Well, actually, they took two. One, they called up to Rapid City, the American Indian Movement, and requested physical support. Under these conditions, they felt they needed security, and they felt they needed people who knew more about how to reach the outside world than they did, since they were reservation, traditional, grassroots people. They weren't used to dealing with outsiders. They weren't used to dealing with NBC, CBS, and they also weren't used to operating in a context of what amounted to martial law. So they asked for support, and they had a meeting, a continuation of that meeting once the AIM people arrived, Russell Means, Dennis Banks, Carter Camp, and others came down from Rapid City. A decision was taken that on the following morning that a press conference would be held at the historic site on Wounded Knee, site of an 1890 massacre in which the 7th Cavalry reconstituted after Custer got his etiquette lesson, the Little Bighorn, slaughtered 350-odd Lakota, mostly women and children and old people, in the snow in December. It's a symbolic site. It was known even to non-Lakotas. So they felt they would go to this site and they would hold a press conference. And the press conference would be utilized as a mechanism to make the outside world aware of the conditions which had been imposed upon Pine Ridge by the federal government and its interfacing tribal government. They felt that if the outside world became aware of what was happening there, there would be an outcry and the situation would be changed, relatively peaceful process. Well, that was deluded. That was naive. But it's always assuming the best about the people who are doing things to you, either directly through their direct action or through acquiescence of ignoring reality that's right there before them very eyes. 30-car caravan of people went from Calico Hall to Wounded Knee in the middle of the night, and they stayed there through the night. Other people were sent, Ted Means, Russ's brother, and a couple of other people were sent in the opposite direction from Calico Hall to Rapid City to organize the press and bring them to Wounded Knee in the morning. But when people in Wounded Knee woke up in the morning, they found they were surrounded by Wilson's goons. Roadblocks had been set up and they were sealed in. Shortly thereafter, members or elements of the SOG unit showed up. Aha, people inside, again naively, said, the marshals are here, so the roadblocks will come down. We can either have the press conference or at least we can get out. The marshals reinforced the goons' positions. Shortly thereafter, the first FBI observers showed up. By evening, We had Colonel Volney Warner and a Colonel Jack Potter, one representing the Special Warfare School at Fort Bragg, the other a direct assistant to General Alexander Haig, the White House liaison. They made arrangements for the deployment of 14 armored personnel carriers from the South Dakota National Guard and for Strategic Air Command F-4 Phantom aircraft to begin to do overflight aerial reconnaissance. They placed on alert a battalion of special operations troops at Fort Carson, Colorado, and the inventory of ordnance available at Fort Carson, Colorado, to be utilized by federal authorities on scene at the perimeter at Wounded Knee. The buildup led to nearly 300 federal personnel on site. They were equipped with M60s, the APCs were equipped with 50 caliber Browning machine guns, armor-piercing ammunition. Over the 71-day siege, it's always called an occupation in a newspaper. It was a siege. The people didn't go there to occupy the place and stay. They were sealed in and couldn't get out. Now, I know there was traffic in and out, supply and so forth, but the conditions really add up to a siege. During that 71-day siege, more than 500,000 rounds of military ball ammunition fired from the federal blocking positions into the AIM perimeter, and traditionals as well, at Wounded Knee. 9 Indians were seriously wounded. 2 were killed, Buddy Lamont, Frank Clearwater. No federal authorities died. Although there was a case where an FBI agent was hit in the wrist by a spent round, it probably hurt. I imagine it did. I've been hit by metal that was flying hard. I know what it feels like. I don't imagine it was a pleasant experience. Hit him right here on the inside of the wrist. Did not break the skin. Bruised him badly. His head was swathed in bandages, and he was medevaced by helicopter to the Strategic Air Command base, Ellsworth Base, just outside of Rapid City, where the press was assembled to see this desperately wounded FBI agent to show the kind of savagery that was being engaged in the AIM people and the traditionals who were trapped inside Wounded Knee.
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0: Another federal employee by the name of Lloyd Grimm was hit, and actually hit bad. He got a bullet in the lower back. He's permanently paralyzed. He's still in a wheelchair. The only problem with what happened to Lloyd Grimm is that, well, in the paper they said he was shot by AIM people firing outward at the federal lines. Lloyd Grimm was facing AIM people with a weapon at the time he was hit. He's hit in the lower back. Very strange. As part of an overall context of strangeness that was beginning to occur at the time. See, the first thing that happens there is a policy conflict within the federal law enforcement personnel about how they're going to put people back in line to where this land transfer can occur. Now, I don't even know that the federal authorities directly involved online knew what the agenda was. They didn't have to. They're following orders, you see. This informed citizenry making conscious choices about how the government's to work. Even the people who are in responsible positions don't know why they're being told they need to do one thing or another, but they just go out and do it. Well, I've heard of other countries that worked that way, but they were not representative democracies. You put two and two together there. I doubt if Wayne Colburn, who was the director of the U.S. Marshal Service at the time, knew why exactly it was so important to deal with the Indians and the way they were to be dealt with on Pine Ridge. And I doubt very much even that Joe Trimbach, who was a special agent in charge of the Minneapolis office of the FBI during that period, and who ultimately became major player in what was to follow, I doubt if he really knew why. All he knew is these people were dissident, and therefore they needed to be made an example of, and he was about to do that. Now, Colburn's idea and the way he wanted to deploy the marshals was to essentially negotiate a stand down, bring the people out of the perimeter, scatter them, and then he could deal with them piecemeal, okay, and primarily through the legal process. And a portion of this becomes actualized. That was his plan. The FBI, on the other hand, had another view, and they say so in internal documents. They resent the fact that they've been told that orders have been issued by Colburn's people, who are the binding authority over the deployment of federal forces at that time, not to shoot to kill. They want to shoot to kill. They don't want a negotiated stand down, and they don't want legal process. They want to make an example of AIM. They join with the Wilsonites in what is articulated by Dick Wilson as an emotional impetus to make sure that AIM dies at Wounded Knee. That's a quote. We want to go in and roll them up. Well, this policy dispute ends up in an interesting set of circumstances. By week six of the siege, Colburn has figured out that the goon squads that are functioning under Wilson's authority on Pine Ridge are a loose cannon on the deck. And that his guy, Grimm, was probably shot in the back by a goon who was in a position behind the federal perimeter firing at the AIM positions, and that the federal marshals were in between the goons and AIM. He was caught in a crossfire, hit by somebody who allegedly was on his own side. A result of that is that Colburn uses his men to begin to attempt to disarm the goon squads. The goons have been armed with the same kind of paraphernalia you see on any reservation, and for that matter, probably in any rural community in this country. They've got deer rifles, shotguns, some old Springfields, a couple of M1s. Out there, that's what they've been firing with, and as the marshals disarm them, they suddenly start showing back up sporting brand new M16s. Well, they weren't going down to the local hardware store and buying these. These were military issue. What appears to have happened was that the FBI resolved a policy conflict with the U.S. Marshals Service by placing them in such an awkward position, utilizing the goons as a surrogate force to fire at marshals as well as AIM people, that as soon as the siege is lifted at the end of the 71 days, the first thing the marshals want to do is get the hell off the reservation, which is exactly what Colburn had them do. He withdrew his men within the first 5 days, leaving the FBI in absolute control of the field on Pine Ridge. The FBI, which is now tightly interlocked in fraternal relations with the goons. Now, a number of analysts, myself included, have suggested that what happens during this next three-year period of time is directly the responsibility of the Federal Bureau of Investigation. And it's directly the responsibility of the Federal Bureau of Investigation because we contend logic would tell you clearly that the goons were armed by, equipped by, provided with field intelligence by, and provided essentially blanket immunity by, from prosecution when they were caught in criminal endeavors by the FBI. And we've always been told that you don't have a smoking gun, you don't have the hard evidence, this is conjectural, it's wildly irresponsible. Well, the goon squad worked as a shadow organization of the BIA police. About a third of the constituents, and this is known, they've said so. The question had to do with the arming, the equipping, the intelligence, and all the rest of that. About a third of the members composing the BIA police on Pine Ridge were moonlighting as goons. They were on the Wilson payroll. The nominal head of the BIA police, Delmar Eastman, who had been imported from Crow Reservation for that purpose, was head of the goon squads and said so. And his number two man in the BIA police, Dwayne Brewer, was a Western Regional Coordinator of Goon Operations and has said so. Well, Brewer has also gone on record lately as saying the FBI provided us with M16 rifles, M79 grenade launchers, dynamite, plastic explosive, armor-piercing ammunition, field intelligence. They told us who was going to be where, when. And they gave us assurance that even if we were seen doing what it was we were being sent out to do, nothing would happen. Okay, between March 1973 and March 1976, on or immediately about the Pine Ridge Reservation, not less than 69 members and supporters of the American Indian Movement died violently. 69. That is an extremely conservative number. That represents a count of only the people whose names I have, the dates they were killed, how they were killed, and the disposition of the investigation. In a third of all those cases, there were eyewitnesses to how the people died. The assailants were seen. In each of the cases where the assailants were seen, the assailants were no members of Wilson's goon squad. In no case was there an FBI investigation leading to a prosecution, not one. Not one. In all but four of the cases, there was no investigation at all. The FBI is the preeminent law enforcement entity from the federal point of view on an American Indian reservation, any American Indian reservation. While those 69 people were being killed, 342 other members and supporters of the American Indian Movement suffered severe physical assault. Now, I'm not talking about getting roughed up in a grocery store checkout line. I'm talking about beaten with baseball bats. I'm talking about being run off roads into ditches. I'm talking about being stabbed. I'm talking about being burned with gasoline from a Molotov cocktail. I'm talking about serious physical assaults, 342. Now, this is a population base at that time of only a little over 5,000 people. Detroit, Michigan, during the same years that we're talking about, according to the FBI's Uniform Crime Report, was the murder capital of the United States. And I can't remember how many deaths per 100,000 Detroit incurred. But what I can remember is that the violent death rate, just the people we're talking about on Pine Ridge during that three-year period of time, was 17 times that of Detroit. Detroit, the murder capital of the United States. Well, it probably was, because we're not really dealing with the United States, we're dealing with another country occupied by U.S. forces. You can look to the third world and you can find comparable rates, but not in the United States. What you have is a third world context inside the United States during the mid-1970s. And what you have, given what Brewer has laid out clearly, and what other goons are now coming forward and saying, and what common sense would tell you, is a functioning death squad functioning on Pine Ridge. A functioning death squad that was coordinated, commanded, and controlled by the government of the United States in order to maintain a particular hegemonic relationship to the people and their resources. You have another nation inside the United States which is colonized for its own purposes by the United States, and that colonial relationship is maintained and is maintained internal to the United States through actualization and utilization of the same forms which are pertaining to the third world U.S. client-state relationships. Mano Blanco, the death squads, the white hand as they're called, is not something innately unique to Latin America. It is something innately unique to the U.S. form of maintaining hegemony and control over the resources of others, not just out there, but right here as well. Now, the FBI said his own story about what transpired there. The FBI has, as I just suggested, simply denied the relationship that I have outlined between itself and the goon squad. It has denied that the goons were used as a surrogate to take care of AIM, to crush AIM resistance, to crush Indian resistance on Pine Ridge during that period in time because of lack of proof. Well, that's passé. Now we have the proof. And it's also maintained, as George O'Clock, the assistant special agent in charge of the Rapid City FBI office, the resident agency there under which Pine Ridge falls, an inability to come to grips with the massive violence which occurred in the wake of the Wounded Knee occupation, mainly because of the presence of a violence-prone American Indian movement. It had a lack of resources and consequent ability to come to grips with that, to prosecute and investigate as efficiently as it would like. Well, Agent O'Clock ignored a few interesting pieces of information when he made that pitch, and I will agree with him that it was a massive wave of violence. So I would agree with that. What he neglected to say was that he was experiencing at that time the greatest concentration of agents to citizens ever maintained by this entity, the FBI, any place, any time in the history of that bureau inside the United States. The greatest concentration, and the greater the concentration of agents, the greater the degree of violence which was experienced. And while they were too short-handed to investigate homicides and serious physical assaults of AIM members, capital offenses in many cases, just didn't have the manpower to do it. He, at the same time, had the manpower to amass 316,000 separate investigative file classifications against the victims, leading to 562 indictments on felony charges among the victims, 562 felony indictments, which produced an all-time low yield in terms of results for the Bureau, 15 convictions, none of them for anything more serious than interfering with the function of a postal inspector in performance of his lawful duties. Colonel Warner summed it up quite well, what was going on there. They were deliberately going out and filing charges against the AIM cadres and the supporters of AIM in order to tie them up in court and to bankrupt them and mounting legal defense and raising bail and to keep their energies tied up in keeping themselves out of prison, even though there was no reasonable hope on the part of the Bureau the convictions would ordinarily result. And Warner said, we can win. Their best organizers and their most committed members are tied up in court for an indefinite period of time, and their resources are totally strapped in terms of legal defense, and so we can win even if not one person is convicted. And meanwhile, the goon squads functioned with impunity in a certain other area of what the FBI calls, in this arena, this counterintelligence arena, as they put it, as neutralization. You see, the FBI itself defines success in counterintelligence not in terms of investigative outcomes, not in terms of indictments and successful prosecutions and prison terms to be served by people who have violated federal laws, but in terms of, according to Richard G. Held, an architect of their counterintelligence operations domestically, neutralization of target. Well, if you're in a prison cell, you're neutralized in terms of your effectiveness as a political organizer. If you're tied up in court or jail for an extended period, you are neutralized in terms of your effectiveness as a political organizer. If you're beaten into brain damage, say, you're probably going to be neutralized in terms of your effectiveness as a political organizer. When all else fails and you're killed, obviously that serves the same purpose. The case of Leonard Peltier comes directly out of this particular context, a context which by 1975, the point at which the Peltier case becomes an operant reality, has been described by the U.S. Commission on Civil Rights itself, an official entity in two consecutive official reports, as a reign of terror existing on the Pine Ridge Reservation, a reign of terror which appears to be perpetrated by agencies and entities associated with the federal government. That's a direct quote. And it has to do with the fact that people were given an alternative by mid-1975, do one of two things. You're getting battered into oblivion. You can either back off and acquiesce in the political agenda of your opponents, the federal government and those aligned with it, or you can take more extreme measures. You can begin to engage in physical security. The AIM people have been called violence and violence prone, but the fact of the matter is that throughout this period, while AIM and those aligned with AIM are being called violent and violence prone, 60-odd members of their organization, my organization, and their supporters are being killed. Nobody is dying on the other side. Nobody's talking about the goons, and nobody's talking about the violence-prone FBI. Well, some people opted to go in one direction, some people opted to go in another. Some people did gear down. Some people were intimidated. Some people were bludgeoned in submission, and others requested that we gear up physical security to provide them with security to allow them to continue with their political articulation and not be shot to pieces as a result. And one of those particular encampments that was established for that purpose on a property belonging to Harry and Cecilia Jumping Bull outside of Oglala, that same village where the Calico Hall meeting had occurred 2 years before, was selected by the FBI, again according to its internal documents, as a point of attack. What they don't say is why they decided they wanted to attack it. It's fairly apparent that they wanted to provoke an incident which would justify in the public mind their bringing of extraordinarily massive federal force to bear on that reservation, because after 2 years of attritional warfare, they had not been able to completely break the opposition, that they would come in with hundreds of militarily equipped agents and auxiliary personnel and essentially roll up the reservation, drive AIM from it once and for all by virtue of having intimidated the traditionals that worked there to a sufficient extent that they would be no longer willing to engage in political activity. It didn't work out quite as they had planned. Two of their agents died in the process of sparking the firefight, which was to serve as the catalyst agreement. And they couldn't catch any of the Indians at the time who were culpable from their point of view in this. They all got away. But the head of that particular encampment was a guy named Leonard Peltier. And he was where he was, and he did what he did at a specific request that the old people who were opposing the federal land grab on Pine Ridge at the time. Leonard was there. Leonard set up the defensive compound. Leonard participated in the armed defense on June 26, 1975, when the agents attacked. Leonard did not, however, did not shoot either of those men any more than he shot the Indian man that was killed that day, Joe Stuntz. There is significant indication that the federal government has always known that Leonard did not shoot the two individuals for which he was charged, Ron Williams and Jack Kohler, FBI agents. And if they don't, I can tell you clearly, unequivocally today, that Leonard did not kill these two men, because I talked to the guy who did. The way that particular case was handled was part of the swan song of the FBI operations on Pine Ridge, because they did use it. I mean, it worked to their advantage. They didn't plan it. They didn't plan to get their agents killed necessarily, but once they were dead, so much the better. Here's the justifying rationale to bring in 250 SWAT-trained agents from Minneapolis and Quantico, Virginia. And they did run their military sweeps back and forth across that reservation, and they did kick in people's doors day after day after day, and they did arrest people arbitrarily in massive numbers on John Doe warrants for no particular charge, and they did intimidate people, and they did just basically exhaust the reservation. So the banks and others withdrew AIM in order to take the pressure off the traditionals, and their mission was in some ways accomplished. But part of the way they handled the result of the deaths of their agents in the catalyzing firefight, which brought all this into being, was to essentially follow through with a COINTELPRO, as they call it, a counterintelligence program, a subset of the whole, in order to further divide the local community from the outside agitators, as they called us, from AIM. And that was, in order to accomplish this, they charged only people from off the reservation, even though they knew a number of people on the reservation had participated, and a number of people on the reservation acknowledged openly that they had participated. Leonard Peltier was thus converted into a symbol of the government's ability to make people pay an extremely high price for political effectiveness and political opposition. He is a symbol of the government's ability at this point to repress bona fide oppositional movements with the United States and to get away with it, so long as they can keep the man in prison, for he's doing double life at this point. They're making that point stick. Conversely, in our ability to get Leonard Peltier out of prison, would lie a very powerful symbol of our ability to overcome the intent of the government of the United States to repress political dissent within the United States and to keep captive nations and captive peoples. There are other internal colonies besides American Indians in the United States in the particular status prescribed for them by the U.S. conceptualization of world order. By way of closing, I'd like to point out a couple of things. The reality of what I've been talking about today is this. The point of it all is this. The kinds of things we're used to considering as being what the United States does out there aren't always out there. They're right here. The colonies, the colonial entities of the United States aren't always out there. More than 300 of them are right here. The integrity and the polity and the economy of the United States are bound up in those facts. Okay, reality one. Reality two, American Indian people are often called first Americans. And everybody always assumes that's because we were here first. And that's true. And that's one definition of that term, and it makes sense, but there's another. It can be called first Americans because things like I've been talking about today tend to happen to us first. But never, ever, in instances like that, do they happen to us last or simply first. What happens to us first is an indication of what's going to happen to you next. The FBI's focus, obviously, is not simply on American Indian reservations. Ask the members of CISPACE. Ask the members of the Black Panther Party. Ask the members of the Republic of New Africa. Ask the surviving members, and there still are some, of the Marcus Garvey Organization. Ask the member of the purges that occurred in this country in the 1940s and 50s under the rubric of McCarthyism. Ask the survivors of the Civil Rights Movement. Ask the survivors of the Puerto Rican Independence Movement. Ask the members of the dozens and dozens and dozens of political entities of all ethnic and economic and gender persuasions in the United States who have been considered dangerous by virtue of the fact that they were effectively divergent and offered an alternative division in some way or another to the population of this country, and who therefore experienced repression from this agency and correlate agencies, whether there is something unique in relationship between the FBI and American Indians. Yes, there is, in the sense that we have the treaties and the demarcated homelands, but no, there's not, in the sense that the same sorts of tactics we've been talking about being visited upon American Indian people in Pine Ridge in the 1970s can be and have been visited on others, and that's an immediate peril to all of you. Russ Means said that our liberation is bound up in your ability to see to it that your government honors its own laws. And I want to validate that. I consider it a supreme irony that 69 members and supporters of the American Indian Movement died on Pine Ridge Reservation during the mid-1970s, upholding the meaning of the United States Constitution, while an entity representing every one of you in this room came out to kill us in order to systematically violate the meaning, the spirit, and the intent of that particular document. As he said, we should not be asked, and we're tired of being asked, to fight your fights for you. We will join hands with you in your own fight to bring your own mad dog government into line. Itakayasi.
1: 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War Churchill was a prolific author. Among his many books are Fantasies of the Master Race and A Little Matter of Genocide. He's the co-author of Agents of Repression. 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Joe Ritchie is our general manager and editor. I'm David Barsamian. Thank you for listening. We go out with John Trudell. Look at us.
2: At times they were kind, they were polite in their sophistication, smiling but never too loudly. Acting in civilized manner, an illusion of gentleness, always fighting to get their way. While the people see, the people know, the people wait, the people say. The closing of your doors will never shut us out. The closing of your doors can only shut you in. We know the predator. We see them feed on us. We are aware to starve the beast is our destiny. The times they were kind, they were polite, but never honest. We see your technological society devour you before your very eyes. We hear your anguished cries exalting greed through progress. While you seek material advances, the sound of flowers dying. carry messages through the wind trying to tell you about balance and your safety. But your minds are chained to your machines and the strings dangling from your puppeteer's hands, turning you, twisting you into forms and confusions beyond your control. 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

Well, we're back here at the Jazz Scene. It's the second hour, and this is a pre-recorded show. Jeree Sperling with you until 8 o'clock, which time Peter B. will be in with Wicked Gravity. Well, let's start off this next hour with side A of our album, Round Again. I was lying to you all the first hour. We were playing side B. So we heard the tunes Right Back Round Again, Floppy Diss, and Father from side B. And now we're going to hear the tune Undertow from my friend's album, Round Again, and Joshua Redman on tenor saxophone, Brad Meldow on the piano, Christian McBride on the bass, Brian Blade on the drums. Thank you so much, Miles, for this. And thank you all for listening to WERU. So here we

Okay, let's get out of that one. Here, I'll bring you another one. Here we go with Amy Cervini one more time. Let's play that.

We heard Alyssa Allgood with If I Should Lose You. Before that, we heard Ben Allison with The Language of Love from his album Little Things Run the World. And let's see, Ben Allison there on bass. He had Ron Horton on trumpet, flugelhorn, Steve Cardenas on electric guitar, Michael Sarin on the drums, and let's see, tenor saxophone, if you heard it, with a guest, Michael Blake. And you're listening to The Jazz Scene. My name is Jeree. We're heading on through our second hour here in a pre-recorded show to 8 o'clock when Wicked Gravity comes your way. Well, let's go back to some more Joshua Redman. This time we're going to hear the tune. This time we're actually going to hear the tune Mo Hunk here on The Jazz Scene.

You heard Ben Allison there with Little Things Run the World. That's the title piece off of his album, Little Things Run the World. And Ben Allison and Man Size Safe, I believe is what it is, what it's called. Next, let's see. Well, let me tell you. So we heard Joshua Redman, Mohunk before that, and Ben Allison, The Language of Love, before that, Amy Cervini with Because I Told You So before that. And now let us go to Joshua Redman one more time with the tune Silly Little Love Song, and we will have covered most of this album from my friend Miles, the Round Again album, but Joshua Redman. Here we go with Silly Little Love Song here on The Jazz Scene, your host, Jeri, and this is a pre-recorded show.

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1: 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I'm DJ Peter B., and this edition of Wicked Gravity has been pre-recorded, so I am not in the studio and am unable to take your phone calls tonight because I am actually down at the Natalie Merchant concert in Bar Harbor. All right, having said that, we're going to get you started off tonight with a brand new one from David Byrne, co-written by Daniel Pemberton. This one is from the Alex Gibney documentary Musk, slated for wide release in theaters on October 16th. The song was just released on Thursday on the Matador label. It is called Let Me Sell You a Dream. 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